0: massacre. Prime Minister Benjamin Netanyahu and his opponents are putting it at the heart of their campaign. A conservative columnist thinks Minnesota is ripe for change, AFN's Chad Groening explains.
1: Nobody expected Minnesota to be in play, but with control of the Senate at stake, Republican Senate candidate Michelle Tafoya is closing the gap with Democrat Lieutenant Governor Peggy Flanagan. According to an average of polls by Real Clear Polling, Flanagan leads the former network sportscaster only by a point and a half, with one poll showing them in a statistical tie. Robert Knight is a columnist for The Washington Times.
2: I think Minnesota is ripe for change. There are a lot of sensible, conservative Midwesterners in Minnesota who really don't like the large-scale corruption under Governor Tim Walz and what's happened in the Somali community and the billions of dollars in fraud. That's got to hurt their feelings about their home state. So it could be time for Minnesota to go through recovery and say that we're done with this far-left radical takeover and we're going to put things right.
1: Knight says there's such a stark contrast between the two candidates.
2: You got a very strong candidate, Michelle Tafoya, who's widely known for sportscasting, and then you got a weak candidate, Peggy Flanagan, the lieutenant governor, who has said all sorts of repeatable left-wing slogans that make no sense and appears in hijabs and just looks like a prisoner of the radical left.
0: The organization known as Moms for Liberty is gathering in the Lone Star State. AFN's Chris Woodward tells us why.
3: Moms for Liberty is celebrating its fifth anniversary with its Joyful Warriors National Summit this week in Dallas. Co-founder Tina Deskovich tells AFN that thousands of parents, activists, and leaders are converging under this year's fitting theme.
4: We'll kick off on Thursday night with a pre-party here in Dallas, Texas. And then Friday morning, we'll have the governor of Texas, Governor Abbott, kick off the general sessions, the breakouts. We are excited to celebrate 5 years. We're excited. Our theme is Boots on the Ground because Moms for Liberty is the grassroots organization across the country that's shaping the future of this country.
3: The jam-packed three-day event features dozens of high-profile speakers, including Texas Attorney General Ken Paxton, Jennifer Say, Dr. James Lindsay, and Rick Green, co-host of AFR's At the Core program.
0: On Wall Street, stocks were lower today. The Dow dropped 341. The S&P lost 17. The Nasdaq shed 61. West Texas Intermediate crude was down some at about $89 a barrel. That's all our time for now. You can see more news online at AFN.net. 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I'm Robert Thornton.
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7: Now, to be called a servant in our society is to think in terms of somebody being a third-rate citizen, but God chose to incarnate himself in the person of Jesus Christ, and Jesus said, if you want to know what I'm all about serving mankind, even unto the giving of my life to ransom them from their sins. Jesus came as a servant, not as a superstar.
8: Are there any jobs that you would consider beneath you? As you think about that question, we welcome you to In Touch, the teaching ministry of Dr. Charles Stanley. Today, we'll be challenged to think about Christ's attitude toward serving others. A favorite New Testament story from the 19th chapter of Luke teaches us the requirements of servanthood.
7: Would you complete this sentence? God saved me because. How would you complete that sentence? God saved me because. What is the only legitimate answer? He loves me. That is the only reason he saved me. Anything you add to that, you're adding to God's love. In other words, there cannot be any merit on our part. God saved us because he loved us. All right, next question. God's purpose for saving me was? What is it? all right, to glorify.

There's a man called by the name of, when Jesus came to the place, for today I must stay at your house. And he heard and came down and received him gladly. And when they saw it, they all began to grumble, saying, he has gone to be the guest of a man who is a sinner. And Zacchaeus stopped and said to the Lord, behold, Lord, half of my possessions I will give to the poor. And if I have defrauded anyone of anything, I will give back four times as much. And Jesus said to him, today salvation has come to this house because he too is the son of Abraham. For the Son of Man has come to seek and to save that which was lost. Now here is a simple incident in the life of the Lord Jesus Christ on his way through Jericho to Jerusalem, and within just about a week or so, he's going to the cross. But he takes the time to recognize and to serve someone else. Streets are lined up, and there's a fellow there by the name of Zacchaeus who is a tax collector. Now, a man who was a tax collector in those days among the people of Israel was considered a traitor to the cause of his own people. So here he is, the chief tax collector. He's the administrator. He has other people working under him. And besides that, he's known as a thief. People don't like him. They've rejected him. He doesn't have any friends. When they see him coming, they want to cross the street. He felt all kinds of rejection. Why do you think he had to climb a tree to see Jesus? Because every time he tried to itch up in line to get on the street, on the curb so he could see him, and when they saw who it was, they just closed ranks. Not about to let him in. Most anybody they would have let in, but not Zacchaeus. He was an extortioner. He was a tax collector. So the scripture says, because of his curiosity, he runs ahead and climbs up into the sycamore tree. Now there were other folks in trees, probably there watching Jesus come by. But then he comes to this particular tree, and all of a sudden Jesus stops. He looks up and he says, Zacchaeus, hurry down. I'm going home with you today. You know why Jesus stopped under that tree? Because Jesus knew that Zacchaeus desperately needed him. Let me ask you a question. How many people where you work are up in the tree and you walk by them every day and you never even look up? You see, in our business to carry on our vocation and in our business to serve the Lord, and I have to work at this, and there are times I have to go to people and say, look, I want to ask you to forgive me. I really didn't mean to ignore you. That was not my heart. I didn't mean to just pass you by. It's easy for that to happen to us. Amidst our going about our duties to walk right by all the people who are hanging. Did you know the truth is? There are people hanging in the trees everywhere who are saying, won't somebody help me? Calling to us, pleading with us. Won't somebody care? Won't somebody listen? I can't handle much more. Doesn't anybody really care about where I am? You see, he didn't have to work in the life of Jesus because Jesus was perfectly sensitive. Now, we'll never be as sensitive as he was because there was no sin. You see, here's part of the problem. If my eyes are all turned inward to my needs and my hurts and my cares and my wishes and my wants, friends, you can hang in the tree till Jesus comes and I'll never see you. And I wonder how many people are hanging there. And because we are so wrapped up in our little old selves, we can't hear their weeping because, you see, we're so wrapped up down here doing our thing, we don't even know there's anybody hanging up there. Learn to be sensitive to what's around me, and who's hurting, and who's in need. Second word, availability. Listen to what happened. The Lord Jesus Christ was on his way to Jerusalem, to the cross, to die for the whole world. I mean, we're talking about redeeming all of mankind, past, present, and future. And the scripture says when he came to this particular tree that Jesus stopped, looked up. Now listen, he looked up and he said, Zacchaeus, I'm on my way to Jerusalem. If I had time, I'd spend a little time with you, but you just hang in there, buddy. You'll make it. I'm going to the cross. I'm going to die for the world, but I'll keep you in mind. That wouldn't even be in the Bible if that's what Jesus had said. But the Bible says that Jesus Christ, on his way to die for all the sin of all mankind, stopped and made himself available.

0: to give time to the most wretched, despicable, rejected, unliked man in all of Jericho. He didn't call the mayor or the governor, not the most respectable citizen. He chose a man that nobody else would have gone home with. Requirements of a servant. Not only must I be aware, but available. Available what? Available to give some time. Just a little time to listen. Available not only in time, but available with my testimony. Jesus was available not only to give Zacchaeus some time, he was available to spend time listening to this man and talking to him. He said, I'm going with you to your house. He went to eat with him. Now, what do you do when you sit down and eat with somebody? You talk and you listen and you enjoy each other's company. Are you too busy to tell somebody who's hurting real bad what Jesus Christ can do in their life? Then if we're that busy, we're too busy to live any longer on earth. We ought to just be taken on because we're too busy to do the very thing that's keeping us down here. Available in my time, available with my testimony, available with my treasure. Let me tell you something. What you and I have doesn't belong to us in the first place. Everything he sends through our life and through our hands must always be open for him to have any part of it he wants at any time. He says, if I'm going to be a servant, it's not enough for me to have a little time with you, but I've got to be willing to give out of my resources. Not for credit. That's why I hesitate to say some things sometimes. I would never do it for credit. God already knows my heart about that, but I want you to understand what God is willing to do if you'll just give him a chance. The third word is acceptance. If I'm going to be a servant, I've got to be willing to accept other people just the way they are. Now listen, Jesus didn't say to Zacchaeus, Zacchaeus, hey, when you clean up your act, if you'll come down here, you get it all straightened up in a tree, I'll wait for you, come on down here, you and I'll have a little fellowship. That's not what he said. He accepted him just the way he was. And I want to remind you of something. Don't ever forget this. The day you came to the Lord Jesus Christ on bended knee, you came with a filthy heart. Dirty, nasty, stinking. In fact, God said that our heart was like filthy rags. His response to you was, I accept you just the way you are. You know what you have to be a servant? You have to have a forgiving spirit. Then you have to have a forgetting spirit. Did you know that some of the folks the Lord may ask you to serve and to help may be somebody who's wronged you? If you can't forgive and you can't forget, then I doubt if you will serve. The next word is abiding. What do I mean by that? Well, I want you to turn, if you will, for just a moment to John chapter 15. And in this passage, here is the key that our Lord wants us to remember. He says, I am the vine, that is Christ. Ye are the branches, that is the believer. He says, abide in me. Now watch this. Abide in me, that is, live in me. When you and I were saved, it's as if we were grafted into the vine. And now we're living in the vine. What does Paul say in Colossians chapter 3? You have to watch this. He says, just as you trusted Christ to save you, trust him too for each day's problems. Let your roots grow down into him and draw up your nourishment from him and keep on living and loving and serving the Lord. Now, what do I mean by all of that? By abiding, I mean simply this, that within us, there is not the resource to serve other people like they need to be served. And that's why the Lord Jesus Christ has become our life. And that's why he says in this passage, John 15, I am the vine, verse 5, you are the branches, he who abides in me and I in him, he bears or she bears much fruit. For apart from me, you can do nothing or your life is going to be fruitless and non-productive. Now, the Lord Jesus Christ was himself dependent upon his Father. Go back to John chapter 8 for a moment. Listen to what he said in this 8th chapter of John. He says in verse 28, Jesus therefore said, when you lift up the Son of Man, then you will know that I am he and I do nothing on my own initiative. But I speak these things as the Father taught me. And he who sent me is with me. He has not left me alone, for I always do the things that are pleasing to him. He was dependent upon the Father. Now, you and I ought to serve the Lord not out of our resource of time, not out of our resource of testimony, not out of our resource of treasure, but we ought to serve the Lord by serving others, trusting in the omnipotent life that lives within us, that is overflowing out of our life day by day. We are to trust in the inner resource of Jesus Christ to meet the needs of other people as he sends us to serve them. He is my resource for all that I need. What's the fifth word? Abandonment. Now, what do I mean by that? Well, I want you to notice something that happened in this passage. Scripture says when the Lord Jesus Christ stopped and said, Zacchaeus, come down, I'm going home with you right now. Verse 7, and when they saw it, they all began to grumble, saying, oh, no, he's gone to be the guest of a man who is a sinner. What do I mean by abandonment? Turn to John chapter 12 for a moment. Look at this verse. John chapter 12, verse 23. And Jesus answered them, saying, the hour has come for the Son of Man to be glorified. Verily, verily, or truly, truly, I say to you, unless a grain of wheat falls into the earth and dies, it remains by itself alone. But if it dies, it bears much fruit. He who loves his life, self-centered, self-seeking, selfish, loses it in essence. And he who hates or is willing to abandon his own self-will in this world shall keep it to life in eternal. If anyone serves me, let him follow me. And where I am, there shall my servant also be. If anyone serves me, listen to this, the Father will do what? Honor him. Do you understand that the God the Father says, when you and I are serving him, he honors us. Now watch this. Here's the barn. It is perfectly clean. I mean, the floor is spotless. There's not a thing on it. It's warm in the winter. It's a little cool in the summer. And it's always clean. On the barn floor, there are two grains of wheat. Grain number one, grain number two. The farmer comes in and says to these two grains of wheat, I would like to sow you. That means I'm going to take you out of this comfortable barn, and I'm going to plant you in the earth. I'm going to dig a grave and put you in it. I'm going to cover you up, and it's going to be dark. You're going to experience heat. You're going to experience cold. You're going to experience dryness. You're going to experience moisture. But if you will allow me to do that, you will be multiplied innumerable times. Grain number one says, nothing doing, not going to bury me. I like it all cozy on the barn floor. That's the way I like it. So grain number one just lays there for years. Years and years and years, still lays on a clean barn floor. Grain number two says, well, you know, I don't like darkness either. And the cold, and the heat, the moisture, and the dryness. I don't like to be buried. I surely don't want to die. But if it means that I would be multiplied, then I'm willing. All the terrible things the farmer said were true. Buried, darkness, moisture, cold, hot. But then something happens. When the grain dies and breaks open, before long, that's a little touch of green where it died. And then before long, it's taller and taller till finally it's one single stalk of wheat. 30 grains, 40 grains, 50 grains, 100, whatever it might be. One grain has now become, let's say, 50. Next year, all 50 of them get planted. The next year, all of those multiplied numbers get planted. Back in the barn, grain number one still lies there, all cozy, all wrapped up in its own quiet, lonely self. Now let me ask you a question. Which grain had you rather be? Keeping it cozy, keeping it comfortable, everything going your way, don't get your hands dirty, don't have to give, don't spend any time with anybody, let them hang by the trees, man, you walk right under them. Or are you willing to die to your old selfish, self-centered, self-seeking lifestyle and let God multiply you by the thousands and the thousands and the thousands? That's what the Christian life is all about.
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0: We're all impacting others in our life. There's one thing you and I cannot escape, and that is our influence. Our testimony could be good, it could be bad. But Jesus said you're to be the light of the world, and you're to be like salt. And those statements mean that you and I are to make a difference in somebody else's life. No matter who you are and where you are in life, the grace of God can reach you if you're willing. One of my friends said to me not too long ago, he said, "When I was in the briar patch," and what he meant by that, he was living in sin, and he said, "I was absolutely hopeless, been living such an awful life for many, many years." He said, "All of a sudden, something happened to me." I said, "What happened?" He said, "You made the statement that no one is beyond hope and that you cannot out-sin the grace of God." He said, "All of a sudden, the hope just coursed through my heart." And that was the beginning of Christ changing my life. Then he said, "Not only did it happen to me, but my wife, who was caught up in a cult, she too was saved. My children were saved." And simply, this is what happens. When you and I trust Jesus Christ as our Savior, the Holy Spirit comes to live within us. And He makes such an awesome difference in our life that it makes an impact on the lives of others. So no matter who you are, what you've done, where you've been, the grace of God is available for you to be saved. And that is my prayer for you today, that you would trust Him as your personal Savior.
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5: In this session, we're going to look at the parable of Jesus that is called the parable of the rich fool. And we find it in the 12th chapter of Luke's gospel, beginning at verse 13. And I'll read the parable, it's a brief one, and then comment on it. Then one from the crowd said to him, "Teacher, tell my brother to divide the inheritance with me." But he said to him, "Man, who made me judge or an arbitrator over you?" And he said to them, "Take heed and beware of covetousness, for one's life does not consist in the abundance of the things he possesses." Then he spoke a parable to them, saying, "The ground of a certain rich man yielded plentifully. And he thought within himself, saying, 'What shall I do, since I have no room to store my crops?' So he said, 'I will do this. I will pull down my barns and build greater, and there I will store all my crops and my goods. And I will say to my soul, soul, you have many goods laid up for many years. Take your ease, eat, drink, and be merry.' But God said to him, 'Fool, this night your soul will be required of you. Then whose will those things be which you have provided? So is he who lays up treasure for himself and is not rich toward God.'" Well, this is something of a hard-hitting parable that comes to us from the lips of Jesus, and it was occasioned by this young man who approached him saying, "Teacher, tell my brother to divide the inheritance with me." Now, according to the law of Deuteronomy in the Old Testament, if there was a dispute over the division of an inheritance, a judgment on such a matter could be made by a rabbi, who in that case would serve both as a teacher and as an attorney. And on this occasion, this young man comes to Jesus, asking Jesus to arbitrate his situation and to act, in this case, not as a teacher, but as an attorney to represent the vested interests of one brother against the other. And obviously, Jesus is put off by this man's request. I mean, here's a case where you have not only God incarnate, but truth incarnate, teaching, and it is recognized as the supreme rabbi. But this man's only interest is not in what he can learn from Jesus, but from what he can gain financially by Jesus siding with him in a particular case. He doesn't come and ask for a clear evaluation of the will and the legacy and asking him to make a just judgment. He says, tell my brother to share his inheritance with me. He wants to enlist Jesus as his representative in this case. And so Jesus responded by saying, man, who made me a judge or an arbitrator over you? And then he said to them all, take heed and beware of covetousness, for one's life does not consist in the abundance of the things he possesses. So before he gives the parable, Jesus gives a weighty warning to those around him in light of this young man's request of him. He says, take heed. Be careful. Watch out. Beware of what? Of covetousness. I've said on several occasions that I gave the following responsibility to my seminary students. I say, suppose that the United States government would fall and the Constitution would be destroyed, and you were enlisted to write a new Constitution, a new Bill of Rights, and you, however, had this restriction. You could only include 10 laws that would represent the bedrock of the new Constitution for the new nation. What 10 laws would you include? Obviously, you would want to prohibit murder. It's equally obvious, it should be anyway, that you would do something to protect private property rights and have a law against theft and against stealing from your neighbor. But how many of you would include in the top 10 something like honoring your father and your mother, or keeping the Sabbath day holy? And who among you would list as one of the top 10 prohibitions to govern this new nation a law against coveting? Very few people would think to put that in the top 10. But when God wrote a constitution for his people, a law against coveting was included. And I wonder why. Do you have any idea how destructive the sin of covetousness is to a community, to a family, to a nation? Lebensraum is what Hitler wanted and justified his blitzkrieg into the surrounding nations at World War II because he wanted what they had. That war was initiated by a spirit of covetousness. So much damage is done because of jealousy, because of resentment, because you have something that somebody else does not. And so that person can rise up in jealousy and hatred towards you because they covet what you possess. People lie, they steal, they cheat, they slander, they get involved in all kinds of injurious practices because their hearts are coveting what somebody else possesses. If you listen carefully to the rhetoric during every presidential election, you will see how the fires of class warfare are flamed by the candidates who promise that they will take from your neighbor and give to you what you lack. And Christian people will even go to the polls and vote for policies like that, asking the power of the government to be used to take from your neighbor what you covet and give to you. It's a violation of one of the top 10 laws of God. And God is saying here, watch yourself. Beware. Take heed. Look out for covetousness, for one's life does not consist in the abundance of things he possesses. You've seen the bumper sticker, "He who dies with the most toys wins." It's pretty hard to find a way to be more cynical than that. That's sick. But that idea has been pervasive among human beings long before our own contemporary culture. And so Jesus, with this warning, throws along next to it a story, a parable, to teach his point. And here's how the parable goes. The ground of a certain rich man yielded plentifully. All right, first of all, the reason why this man has so much possession at this point is because of what has been yielded to him by the ground. It's through the providence of God that he has this bumper crop as a farmer. And the scriptures tell us that every good and perfect gift that we receive from the hands of God. The scripture also tells us in Romans 1 that the two most basic sins of the fallen human race are these two. One, a refusal to honor God as God. And second, a refusal to be grateful. Dishonoring God, irreverence towards God, and ingratitude towards God. Those are the most fundamental and foundational sins that define the lives of fallen humanity. Paul tells us in the New Testament that when we pray, we should make all of our prayers with thanksgiving. But if we come before God in a spirit of thanksgiving, we're acknowledging that we are not the heroes in terms of producing the benefits that we have received, but rather we have been recipients of his tender mercy and of his bountiful grace. But this fella, if anything, he thanked Mother Earth. He had good soil, had a good season of rainfall, instead of drought and famine, a bumper crop. He was already rich, and now his riches were magnified exponentially by this tremendous bumper crop. So then he begins to talk to himself. He has questions. What do I do now? The question was not how can I use this wealth that I've received to enrich my neighbor, my community, my church, but rather, how can I find a place to store up all of this wealth that I've just received? I'm going to tear down my barns and build bigger barns. The last thing that was in his mind, ladies and gentlemen, was thanking God. He had no concern of following the Old Testament law of giving to God the first fruits that he received from God. In other words, to apply it to our contemporary culture, this man never once even considered the possibility of tithing, of giving back to God one-tenth that God had given to him as the law of God required. I've talked about that before, and I know that the overwhelming majority of professing Christians in our day do not tithe. They're just like this fellow. They're totally absorbed with their riches, with their possessions. Their possessions are so important to them that they would go to such extent of holding back God's portion that they think nothing of actually robbing God himself. And if you confront them about it, they'll give you a host of reasons of why they do it. They'll tell you, well, that's the Old Testament. That doesn't apply today. And I said, well, I grant you it's Old Testament, but it's not part of the ceremonial law. It's not part of the dietary law. It's part of the moral law of the Old Testament, which is never abrogated. But if you don't want to read the Old Testament, read the New Testament, which says you're in a much better covenant than you were then. And the obligations and the benefits are even greater. And so the Old Testament people got off easy. They only had to give 10%. We start at 10% and go beyond that. And they'll say, well, I can't afford it. And I want to say to them, you're living better. Your standard of living is better than 99% of human beings that ever lived on the face of the earth. I want you to stand before God Almighty, who's given you what you have, and say to him, I can't afford it. The reality is, you don't tithe because you're obsessed with what you have, and you don't want to part with any of it. Now, that's a serious thing. And I'm going to say something to you. It may make you never want to hear me again. I worry about our congregation because I know there are people in our congregation who profess to be Christians who don't tithe. And I just don't get it. I'm sure theologically that it must be possible. Christians are capable of any sin. And so why shouldn't they be capable of robbing God? It must be. But I really don't know how a Christian person can look at themselves in the mirror and refuse to bring their first fruits to the Lord. Sometime I'd like somebody in our church who's not a tither, who is a professing Christian, to say, let me tell you why I don't. I'd like to hear what their thinking is. Because I really can't imagine. I think it's possible to tithe 10% and 20% and 30% and not be a believer and not be saved. And I think it's possible to be saved and not tithe. Barely possible. Barely. Remotely. But I would say the odds are that if you don't, there's a very good chance that you're just like this person, somebody who really is an unbeliever when it gets right down to it. This man is described in two ways. First of all, we're told that he's rich. And Jesus does not say that being wealthy is inherently a bad thing. What is bad is when your heart and your soul are tied up in your wealth, in your material possessions. The other thing that is said about this man is far more significant. It's the parable of the rich man, but it's also called the parable of the rich what? Fool. Now, let's not mistake that word. To be a fool in biblical categories does not mean that you're unintelligent or that you're uneducated. Even Aristotle made the observation that in the brain of the most brilliant man resides the corner of the fool. There's a difference between stupidity and foolishness. And in biblical categories, dear ones, the judgment of being a fool is not a judgment of intelligence. It's a moral judgment. It's a moral judgment. The psalmist tells us it is the fool who says in his heart, he doesn't say it with his mouth, but he says it in his heart, that there is no God. Like this man gets the bumper crop and he starts talking to himself. The last thing that he's concerned about is God. He doesn't have the slightest interest in spiritual matters. Always he's concerned about, what am I going to do with my surplus? Well, it's simple. I'm going to tear down the barns that I have, and I'm going to build bigger barns, and yet bigger barns, so that I can store up all of my provisions against the rainy day. And then I can say to myself, self, be at ease. Take it easy. You've got all the wealth stored up now in these bigger barns. So you can eat, drink, and be merry. A pagan formula. Paul mentions it cynically in 1 Corinthians 15 when he says, if Christ is not raised from the dead, then we might as well, just like the world, eat, drink, and be merry. And the apostle says, why? For tomorrow we will die. So we might as well have our party tonight because it's all over tomorrow. And here comes the punchline. But God said. You see, we have two parties speaking. We have the man speaking to himself, be at ease, eat, drink, and be merry. Tear down your barns, build bigger barns. And the next speaker in the parable is God. And God looks at this man and he said, you fool. Don't you understand that foolishness is the antithesis of wisdom and that the beginning of wisdom is the fear of the Lord? It's reverence for God. But this man had no reverence for God at all. And God himself said, you fool. Tonight, not next week, not next month, not in 10 years, but tonight, your soul is required of you. And obviously, this man was not ready. Jesus elsewhere said, what can a man give in exchange for his soul? And this man said to God, oh, God, don't worry about my soul. I'll tell you what, you can have all that I've stored in these barns. I'll give you all my wealth now. And God is saying, it's too late. I don't want your money. I don't want your possessions. I want your soul right now. So he who lays up treasures for himself and is not rich toward God is like this man. You know what I wonder? That fellow that came up to Jesus and said, "Will you settle this inheritance question and tell my brother to give me my inheritance?" I wonder what he was thinking after he heard the parable. You know what I think? I think he was sneaking away. I don't think he wanted to push the point anymore, because Jesus at just that moment identified him in front of the whole group of people as a fool.
6: It's not always easy to hear a stern word, is it? But sometimes we need it. And I'm thankful for the reminder that being covetous, being dissatisfied with what God has generously given to us, is an offense against Him. This is one of the reasons why I appreciate this series so much. Jesus' parables are filled with rich, practical instruction on how we're to live in this world. 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
1: Now the Jews had developed a system of works righteousness, a humanly devised system of self-stimulated fleshly effort that fell far short. Jesus is busy in the Sermon on the Mount tearing down their paper palace piece by piece.
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3: You hear the gospel, you pray the sinner's prayer, you serve in your church week after week, you tell others about Christ, and yet one day you stand before the God you claim to know and find out to your horror that he doesn't know you.

foundations, and floods have a way of washing them away altogether. And living in California can be an experience, depending upon where you may live in times like that. Whenever we go about to build something, it's very necessary that we build it with an eye toward the possibility of a flood or the possibility of an earthquake. Careful soil tests are done, examination of the ground, compacting the soil in order to make sure that the foundation is going to stand. So we're very used to that. And it was frankly a little different in Palestine. In fact, Palestine has almost an identical climate to Southern California. It's dry and arid for the most part, and when it rains, the land really can only absorb so much, and when the rain comes in a flood, it turns into just that, a flood. Houses are washed away in the same manner that we've seen it here. And so in a building plan or program in the land of Palestine, you'd need to have the same kind of planning and the same kind of preparation that you have here. What may look like a wonderful place to build a house, firm footing, in the summer, in the winter becomes a raging torrent that wipes away whatever edifice has been placed there. Now, Jesus has this in mind in verses 24 to 27. He pictures two men that build a house, probably in the dry bed of a stream somewhere in a valley. One man thinks little about what might come, and he works feverishly on the house but has absolutely no thought for the foundation. He is called a foolish man in verse 26. The other man, also building a house, seeks to be sure that the foundation is built upon solid rock. He is called a wise man in verse 24. And so you have a simple story. Two men build houses. One is wise and one is foolish. And what seems as a very simple story is in fact a startling, shocking, powerful commentary on people who have a head knowledge but an empty heart. You'll notice that he says in verse 24, whosoever hears, and in verse 26, everyone that hears. These are the people who hear. They hear the message. They listen. They understand it. The wise ones do something about it. The fools do not. James Denny has said, quote, "It is the consciousness that the speaker is nothing less than the final judge of all, which makes the parable of the builders on rock and sand the most solemn and overpowering," end quote. Jesus is closing the sermon with an invitation. And the invitation is in verses 13 and 14. And the invitation says, in effect, enter into the narrow gate, onto the narrow way that leads to life. But it won't be easy to do that for two ultimate reasons. One is false prophets, and two is false profession. You will be deceived by others, and you will be deceived by yourself. Now, we all live under some illusions, and in fact, most of us cultivate those illusions. It's part and parcel of human nature to cover up its faults and defects. And so the Lord is saying, you must enter the narrow gate. But it won't be easy because in verses 15 to 20, there'll be false prophets trying to keep you from doing that and sending you on the broad way. And it also won't be easy because you will tend to be self-deceived. First of all, he says there are those who say but don't do in verses 21 to 23. They simply have a verbal profession. They have just a verbal profession. They say they belong in the kingdom. They say they know Christ, but they don't do what Christ said. And the dichotomy indicates that they're not legitimate. They say they don't do. And then in verses 24 to 27, there are those who hear but don't do. They have a head knowledge without a heart knowledge. The first group has empty words. The second group has empty hearts. Now, in verses 24 to 27, the Lord again reminds us that the standard of righteousness is required for entering the kingdom of God. And unless your life is built on that standard, no matter what it looks like, and no matter what you know in your head, and no matter how feverishly you conduct your spiritual activity, when the flood comes, you're going to get washed away. If all you have is a head knowledge. Now, the Jews had developed a system of works righteousness, a humanly devised system of self-stimulated fleshly effort.

0: that fell far short. And God came along and offered them a true righteousness. But before they could receive the true righteousness, they had to note the bankruptcy of their own system. And that's why they had to come with a beatitude mentality. Jesus is busy in the Sermon on the Mount tearing down their paper palace piece by piece. Until by the time he gets to chapter 7, he has utterly destroyed their whole religious security. Verse 24 begins, "Whosoever hears these sayings of mine." Verse 26 begins, "And everyone that hears these sayings of mine." In either case, you have people who are hearing the message of Christ. They're listening to the Word of God. And you'll note also, at the end of verse 24, it says, "This one built his house." At the end of verse 26, "This one also built his house." They listen, and they are involved in certain spiritual activity. They both belong to the visible body of believers. They both perhaps read Scripture. They both perhaps attend meetings at the church. They both are busy framing some kind of spiritual value system, building up some edifice of spiritual activity. But there's a tremendous difference. One is wise and one is a fool, because one builds on rock and the other builds on sand. And by the way, if I might add this, the foundation is invisible. Once the edifice is up, you can't see the foundation anymore. And so it really becomes difficult to tell. Now, there are several similarities here, and I want you to note them. First of all, both individuals build a house. They're both involved in spiritual activity. They're both involved in something that has to do with the kingdom of God. Secondly, that it's apparent that they both build their house in the same location, because the same storm hits both houses. They build a house, and they build it in the same area or the same location, because they're both subject to the same storm. True believers and false believers invariably live side by side. They're on the same block, they attend the same church, they go to the same Bible studies, and they are so similar in the building they build that they are indistinguishable to most people. I might also add as a third thought that they apparently build it in the same way, because the Lord says the only difference is the foundation. He doesn't imply that the house itself is any different. Both people build a house, they build it in the same place, and they build it in the same way. In other words, they carry a Bible and a notebook, and they go through certain prayers, and they do certain activities, and maybe they give some money to the Lord, and really it all looks very much the same. Until you come to the real crux of the matter, and that's the foundation, which, as I said, is very often not visible once the edifice is up. And only an honest and careful, soul-searching self-examination can reveal the truth. You see, Jesus is trying to get the Pharisees to come off of their proud, high tower and look at their own lives and see how really bankrupt they are. Because that's the only place you can tell the tale. One builds on rock at the end of verse 24. Petra. That means in the Greek, a rock bed. There's a word petras, which means a stone or a boulder. This is Petra. It is a rock bed. And the other builds on sand, verse 26. The word is very simple in the Greek, amon. A-M-M-O-N, to transliterate. You know what it means? It simply means sand, like seashore sand. Now, a man is wise to build on rock bed. A man is a fool to build on the shifting sands of the sea or the desert. And by the way, there are some land agents selling lots on the sand. And they're in verses 15 to 20. The false prophets set up a real estate office and sell sand lots. A man is a fool to build on sand, because when the storm comes, it will undermine the sand, verse 27, and the house will fall, and it'll not just topple, the thing will really fall. But when it is built on rock, and the foundation is solid, the storm can come and it isn't going to fall. A solid foundation. And again, we see a powerful rebuke of the religion of the Pharisees. They had no regard for spirituality of soul. They had no regard for purity of heart. They had no regard for integrity of behavior. They had no regard for obedience to God, and they were building their big spiritual structure on sand. They prayed, sure, and they fasted, of course, and they gave their alms for sure, but only as a public show to parade their supposed spirituality and try to enhance their reputations. They had a religion of externals, and that is sand. False foundations. They didn't come through the narrow way. You want to know something? The broad way that leads to destruction is all sand. All sand. But others build on the rock at the end of verse 24. What is a rock? When you say you build your life on the rock, what are you saying? Well, we could make a case for the fact that the rock is God. That the rock is God. You are literally building your life on God. And that, of course, is true. In Psalm 18, verse 2, the Lord is my rock. We could say the rock is God, but so would the Pharisees. They'd say that. Or we could say the rock is Christ. Christ, says Peter, is the chief cornerstone. Paul says he is the rock. But there are plenty of people who say they built their life on Christ. It's got to be more than that. And frankly, most commentators take it to be God or Christ. But I want to take it a step further. As I mulled over this passage, I think it's clearer what the rock is. Whosoever heareth these sayings of mine builds his house upon a rock. No. Whosoever hears these sayings of mine and what? Does them, builds his house upon a rock. What is the rock? It is obedience to the word of God. That's the rock. Yes, God is a rock. Yes, Christ is the chief cornerstone. But I believe that what our Lord is saying here is simply this. These sayings of mine become the rock bed foundation of the church. The true church, the redeemed church. Let me illustrate it by having you turn further in the book of Matthew to the 16th chapter. A very familiar text, but one that I think aptly illustrates our thought. In Matthew 16, verse 13, Jesus came into the borders of Caesarea Philippi, which is way to the north part of the land of Israel. He asked his disciples, saying, "Who do men say that I, the Son of Man, am?" Who do they say I am? They said, some say you're John the Baptist, some Elijah, and others Jeremiah or one of the prophets. He saith unto them, "But who say ye that I am?" Now listen. And Simon Peter answered and said, "Thou art the Christ, the Son of the living God." Now that is not a human word. Jesus said, "Flesh and blood did not reveal that unto you," verse 17, "but my Father who is in heaven." That is a divine revelation. "And I say unto you, you are Petros." You are a pebble, Peter. You are a boulder. "But upon this Petra, rock bed foundation, I will build my church." And what was the Petra, the rock bed foundation? It was the word of God, "Thou art the Christ, the Son of the living God." Upon that affirmation of truth, I'll build my church. The Petra of Matthew 16 was the word of God, and I am convinced that the Petra of Matthew 7 is also the word of God. In Acts chapter 20, it says, Paul says, "I commend you," listen to this, "to the word of his grace, which is able to build you up." It is the word of God that is our foundation, and it is the Word of God that provides the material for the building as well. So what is our Lord saying? Now listen. He is saying the person who lives a life where he only hears and never does has sand. And what does the sand represent? Human will, human opinion, human attitudes, the shifting sands of human philosophy. Even though you listen, you don't do it, you're not on the rock. On the other hand, the wise man who hears the Word of God and builds his life on God's Word has a rock foundation. And that means a life of obedience. In John chapter 8, a text that I refer to so many times because it is such a very significant one. Then it says in verse 30, as he spoke these words, listen now, many believed on him. Now, that's a good thing. Many believed on him. They heard, they listened, they took it in, they accepted it. But Jesus said to them, if you continue in my word, then are you my real disciple. It isn't just the hearing and the believing, it is the continuing in obedience to the word of God. That's the rock. So listen, don't be deluded, people. I don't care what you verbally claim, and Jesus doesn't either. If you don't do it, you're deceiving yourself. And I care not what you may listen to and hear and take in, unless you build your life on biblical truth, you are deceiving yourself. In James chapter 1, we read this, verse 22. But be ye doers of the word. Now listen. Be doers of the word and not hearers only. Now listen. Why? Deceiving your own selves. That's what our Lord is saying in the Sermon on the Mount. If you hear it and don't do it, you're self-deceived. If any be a hearer of the word and not a doer, he's like a man beholding his natural face in a mirror. He looks at himself in a mirror, goes his way, and immediately forgets the manner of man that he was. In other words, if you're not doing it, it's not having any effect on your life or your destiny. In 1 John chapter 2, verse 3, and by this we do know that we know him, if we keep his what? Commandments. Now, I'm not saying this, beloved. The Lord is saying this. The apostles are saying this. Don't be deceived. Titus 1:16. They profess that they know God, but in works they deny him. Now, listen to this. How? Being abominable and disobedient. If you go around claiming to be a Christian, you say, I profess it verbally, I listen, I have a head knowledge, but there's no obedience, there's no legitimate salvation. So building on the rock, beloved, is obeying. Look at your life. Examine it. Is it a life that longs beyond any other desire to obey the Word of God? Or is it disobeying and always and ever and constantly justifying that disobedience? So obedience is the key word here. And I'll add this thought. The only validation you will ever have of your salvation is a life of obedience. It is the only possible proof that you really recognize the lordship of Jesus Christ. I'm going to say that again because that's the heart of the message. Obedience is the only validation of your salvation. It is the only possible proof that you recognize the lordship of Jesus Christ. Because if there's no obedience, then your confessing Jesus as Lord is just so much verbal exercise. So Jesus is presenting the kind of life built on a rock. And what kind of life is it? It's the kind of life described in the whole sermon. It's the kind of life that has a biblical view toward self, the Beatitudes. It's the kind of life that has a biblical attitude toward the world. It sees itself as something to preserve the world and light the world, not be a part of it. It is the attitude of the Bible toward the Word of God, not changing it, not altering it, but accepting every jot and tittle of it. Jesus is presenting the kind of life built on the rock that has a biblical attitude toward morality, not trying to get away with everything you can, not external but internal, a biblical attitude toward words, what you say, toward deeds, what you do, toward motives, the reason you do what you do, a biblical attitude toward money, toward things, a biblical attitude toward people, everything he's touched in the Sermon on the Mount. And he's saying, if your life is committed to obedience to these things, you're on the rock. So when I hear somebody come along and say, oh yes, you know, I'm born again, but I just go on living the way I'm living, I question that. I saw an article in a magazine recently. What are pastors going to do with the new wave among Christians of people who aren't married living together? I question whether that can happen among Christians. I think maybe we better reevaluate not the standard for marriage, but who's really a Christian. If this isn't the direction of your life, these truths in the Sermon on the Mount, then you may be well self-deceived. It's not as simple as I've been saying all along, just making a decision, signing a card, raising your hand. Salvation is a recognition of a divine standard, a subsequent overwhelming sense of sinfulness, a pleading for God's mercy to receive His righteousness, because you desire to fulfill His word. People don't say, well, I'm coming to Christ and I want to be saved, but I don't want to get into all that obedience stuff. And you're not a Christian. It grieves my heart. People say to me, well, you know, so-and-so, I know they were saved because of such and such, but they never come to church and they're not interested and they're upset with the church. The fact of the matter is they probably don't know Christ and they're self-deceived.
1: Obedience, that's the proof that you recognize the Lordship of Christ. A crucial point from John MacArthur's message today, part of his study called Salvation Survey, here on Grace to You. Well, it's a sobering thought. No doubt millions of people have built their spiritual lives on an unstable foundation. And along those lines, I asked John how our listeners should respond to someone, maybe a family member or a close friend, who is convinced that he is saved, but whose life shows no evidence of regeneration. Here's how John responded.
2: Well, and it's an important question because I've dealt with people like that my entire life in ministry. It's pretty common that somebody will come to me and say, I'm not sure if I'm saved. That's usually a good indication that they likely are saved and they're fearful about the fact that it might not be the real thing. I can't say for certain that someone is saved or not saved. I can say this, if your faith in Christ is real, you're saved. Mm-hmm. If you reject Christ, you're not saved. I can say that. But how do I know when their faith is real? The evidence of it is not their faith or what they say is their faith. The evidence is their life. So I've said this, you can see a true believer by a few very clear signs. Number one, love. Love for the Lord. By that, I don't mean some sentimental kind of thing. I mean that they really do love the Lord with a thankful, grateful heart. And they love Him enough to want to demonstrate that love to Him. They love His Word. They don't necessarily know everything in the Word, but they love the Word. Their hearts are drawn to the Word. There's a mechanism in them, a spiritual mechanism that wants to feed on the Word. They love other believers, so they want to be a part of the church, and it's not a duty, it's not an obligation. It's family, and their hearts are there. So love for the Lord, love for the church, love for the truth, that's a critical aspect of it. The second thing that I see in a true believer is humility. there's a brokenness. It can be varying in its degrees in people's lives, but there's a humility, there's a submissiveness to the Lord and even to one another. Pride is usually a dead giveaway that somebody's heart has not really been transformed. The third thing I would say is holiness. And by that, I don't mean perfection, but I do mean a desire to be godly, a desire to be obedient. So I think where you see love and you see a humility and you see virtue and the desire to be obedient, you see the evidences of the new life. It's the fruit you're looking for in a person's life.
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0: 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In the same way, when it comes to selecting suitable candidates to do God's work in the local church, it should never be a hasty process. We'll find out why today on Truth for Life, as Alistair Begg teaches from 1 Timothy chapter 5.
1: We were looking at the verses which begin with the directive, the elders who direct the affairs of the church well are worthy of double honor. And we looked first of all at what the Bible has to say here and elsewhere about the whole matter of compensation or remuneration for those who have been set apart to the preaching and teaching ministry of the Bible. We then went on into verse 19. To notice that anyone who is involved in leadership will be on the receiving end of accusation. And so Paul, recognizing that this will be the case, gives some very clear directives which tie in with Old Testament principle in relationship to how the matter of accusation of an elder is to be dealt with. And the public rebuke of verse 20 was in order that others, in observing it, would be caused to take warning. The King James Version actually says that they might be caused to fear, and that they would fear being the recipients of that kind of rebuke, and also that they might learn to fear the inroads of sin. Now, as he does with frequency in these letters, Paul then goes on to tighten, as it were, the charge that he is given in relationship to these things. And so in verse 21, having given this very striking statement concerning the public censure of those whose sin has become public, he says, "I am issuing this charge in the sight of God and Christ Jesus and the elect angels." Now, he does this in order to reinforce for Timothy just how serious and grave he regards this issue to be. Now, in the solemnity of this instruction, he goes on to say in the second half of verse 21 that it is imperative that in following these directives, Timothy should avoid partiality and favoritism. Keep these instructions without being partial to individuals, and make sure that you do nothing out of favoritism. Now, before we just skip over that, we should pause for a moment. Because here is one of the great challenges in the exercise of this kind of discipline and judgment. Those of us who have been around churches for most of our lives can sadly testify to the fact that failure at this point in local congregations has been and is the cause of untold ruin, heartache, and chaos. That when it comes to the point of an unscrupulous commitment to biblical principle, as soon as sentiment, family ties, or favoritism is allowed to prevail, then the church immediately loses the ability to exercise discipline on the basis of any objective criteria at all. And that is, of course, why it is that many pastors, especially in the British Isles, would regard it as really an unwise thing to develop peculiar personal friendships within the congregation, simply because it erodes in their mind the possibility of the necessary objectivity that will inevitably come at some points in a sustained pastoral ministry. And if we allow partiality, sentiment, favoritism, family ties, old school ties, any kind of other connection to be the driving force, then we lose out and we harm the plan and purpose of God. Now, it is this simple statement that he makes which is of such pressing importance. And 1 Timothy 5 and verse 21 is, I suggest to you, a vital dose of preventative medicine for every church family that is determined to do God's work in God's way. It's so hard, isn't it, in overseeing families to make sure that we're not partial to one child over another, and that we do not have favorites. The favoritism of Jacob led to untold chaos. And favoritism on the part of a leadership group in a church will eventually disintegrate that church. That's why it is so crucial. Well, I need say no more about this matter then of dealing with accusations. If they are justified, then they need to be dealt with properly and without allowing these other factors to dull our diligence. Now, in verse 21, we come to deal with this matter of ordination. That's the significance, I think, of this phrase, do not be hasty in the laying on of hands, because you will remember that in the laying on of hands, there was a symbolic expression that was there of these people being set apart to the responsibilities and duties of eldership. And Paul is simply warning Timothy lest he is hasty in trying to put a group of people together. There are all kinds of reasons why a young pastor would be concerned to establish this leadership structure in the way that the apostles had suggested. And so, says Paul, be careful that you don't allow yourself simply to be swept away by a desire to have it done in a hurry. The vital importance of ensuring that only men of unquestioned integrity are appointed to the ministry will be served by paying careful attention to verse 22. Because what we're looking for in these men is absolute impartiality and an unimpeachable honesty. And if these are to be the characteristics of the men who serve, both in his present leadership and new appointees, that he's going to have to take great care in their appointment. Now, I think it's fairly obvious that a church can save itself a tremendous amount of trouble if it will exercise great caution when it comes to the matter of setting apart men to the task of oversight. And again, failure to guard against unholy intruders may find those who lay their hands on these unholy intruders sharing in the blame and sharing in the stain of their sins. I think that's the significance of the second half of the first sentence in verse 22. And don't share in the sins of others. I think the implication is that if you don't pay careful attention to those that you're laying hands on, and they are an unruly bunch, or they are the wrong people, then when the wrongness of what has been done becomes apparent, it will be impossible for you to say, I had no part in that at all. No, he says you have a part in it, and your hands will be stained by their sins, and it will be clear that you have had a share in it. Donald Guthrie, who taught me New Testament at London Bible College early in the 70s, says of this, undue haste in Christian appointments has not infrequently led to unworthy men bringing havoc to the cause of Christ. Undue haste in Christian appointments has led not infrequently to unworthy men bringing havoc to the cause of Christ. I wrote in my notes a little statement that helped to drive it home for me, and namely, no ordination without investigation. We're not just going to take things on their face value. If we're going to seek to preserve the purity of the church, then we need to see to it that we ourselves are pure. And of course, that's what Paul is saying. He is always taking and applying the principles to himself. And in seeking to write to Timothy and give him guidance, he wants to make sure that Timothy applies them to himself. And so he says it's very important for you that you deal with this matter of purity in the establishing of fellow leaders, but don't fall into the trap of thinking that you've got to ensure that they're all pure and forget that you, Timothy, also are to be pure. Make sure that you appoint pure men and make sure that in the process that you keep yourself pure. Now, as best as I can understand it, it is on account of that statement that we have verse 23 where we have verse 23. Because what Paul has shared here is a personal word of admonition to Timothy, namely, keep yourself pure. And it may well be that that has triggered another personal thought in relationship to Timothy. It has to do with a matter of purity. It has to do with a question of integrity. It has to do with actually his physical frame as well. And we have this verse, which on first reading appears to be completely out of place. There is instruction being given here concerning how you appoint elders and why not to be hasty and so on. And then out of the blue, he says, stop drinking only water and use a little wine because of your stomach and your frequent illnesses. But if you think about it in the way that you write letters, there are often little parenthetical statements that creep in, aren't there? That are not really in the flow of things, but they come to mind, they're important, they're expressed, they're added, and they're added then in order that they might be there, lest it passes through our minds and out of our minds and gone. So we put it in brackets, as it were. I think that 23 is a parenthetical statement with purpose. Timothy, perhaps, in seeking to make sure that he was, according to verse 3 of chapter 3, not given to drunkenness, it was not lingering by his wine, as one paraphrase puts it, that in order that nobody would ever be able to accuse him of being that kind of individual, he had begun to practice self-discipline to the point of self-endangerment. And apparently he was drinking only water so that no one could ever accuse him of drinking too much wine. So he managed to remove himself from the possibility of that accusation, but in doing so, his own physical frame was inevitably suffering because of a particular problem that he had, obviously, in his tummy. And so Paul says, now I know, Timothy, if I may paraphrase it in this way, I know, Timothy, that you're very concerned about purity. I know that you're so concerned to ensure that you fulfill the characteristics of an elder, as I've already given them to you a few verses before or a few rolls of the scroll before. And in your scrupulous concern, Timothy, there is a possibility that you may actually creep into the kind of ascetic approach to life which I was condemning at the beginning of chapter 4. You may have missed the point that everything that God created is good and nothing is to be rejected if it is to be received with thanksgiving. And so, Timothy, I want simply to say to you, you should feel free to use a little wine because of your stomach and your frequent illnesses. Now, Wiest, the commentator on Greek word studies, points out that Paul is here speaking of wine as a medicine and not as a beverage. And it is interesting that he uses the adjective little. Now, Paul is not suggesting that Timothy stops drinking water altogether, but that he stops drinking water exclusively. Calvin, commenting on this, says, how few there are today who need to be forbidden water, how many rather that need to be restricted to drinking wine soberly. So Calvin must have had a certain group in his congregation there who decided that since God had given them all things richly to enjoy, by golly, they were going to enjoy it. And people were having to go and fish them out of various places and drag them home. And he says, this is not a good idea, fellas. This is not commending the cause of Jesus Christ. How few there are who need the directive in relationship to water, how many that need the restriction in relationship to wine. Now, that's all I want to say about that. I think verse 23 is a parenthetical statement. And as he returns to the matter in verse 24 of the sins of some men, I think then that he is simply returning to what he was dealing with before in verse 22 in relationship to the ordination of those who would serve in church leadership. And he makes the point that if we do not take great care, then we will prevent the ordination of the right men, and we will make possible the ordination of the wrong men. That is the significance of these interesting little statements. The sins of some men are obvious, and they reach the place of judgment ahead of them. The sins of others trail behind them. What does this mean? It means that it's a no-brainer in certain cases when you ask the question, should Mr. X be ordained as an elder? And people say, no. Why not? Because his sins go before him. The people in the community or people in the church would say, he is not above reproach. He has a problem here. He has a problem there. He's a well-meaning soul. He wants to follow Christ, but he certainly should not be appointed as an elder. It's hardly even necessary to sit down and discriminate. The judgment is clear. But the real concern is with the man whose sins are not immediately obvious. Because this man appears on the surface to be a good candidate for office. But upon an examination, his sins become apparent. Now you see, loved ones, this is why it is so important that as a local church, flawed and failing and flailing as we often are, at least we have a commitment before God in the sight of God and Jesus and the elect angels. We make a commitment to one another. We are going to, with God's help, keep these instructions without partiality or favoritism. Right? We make a commitment to that end. Now you see, it's imperative that we do make a commitment when everything's going well. Because when the wheels fall off, and when it's my head on the block for public censure, then it can so easily become a different story. But there are no favorites, there's no partiality, there's no loopholes, there's no exceptions. Now the same principle holds true in relationship to good deeds. And that's why he turns it on its head. And in verse 25, he says, let's look at this the other way around. He says, you know, in the same way, good deeds are obvious. And even those that are not cannot be hidden. So there are some whose good deeds and abilities are on the surface. And it's obvious. They're gifted. They have characteristics that qualify them. It is a straightforward issue that they should be set to this task and given the privilege of responsibility. But there are others who only shine after a wee while. You don't realize what a gem they are until you've had the opportunity of being in their company, until you've had the chance to see them in a variety of circumstances. A bit like a painting that you go and purchase in a secondhand store. And it looks quite good, but not really good. And because the price is right, you buy it anyway because it will fill up a space on the landing. And then you take it home, and the more you rub it, the better it looks. And when you light it, it's striking. And you come to realize, this is a gem. Now that's the principle here. You don't lay hands on people suddenly. If you do, you may lay hands on sinners who will cause you chaos. And if you just choose immediately on the basis of surface characteristics, yes, you will get those who are obviously on the surface capable of the task, but if you move that quickly, you will miss the opportunity to set aside to the privilege and responsibility of eldership some who in the course of time will prove to be clearly qualified and prove to be real gems. Timothy and all the Timothys that follow him will be well served by remembering that conduct always affords the best guide to character. And that means conduct, hidden conduct, and the deeds that are not immediately apparent. And so the observations with which the chapter concludes points clearly to the complexities that are involved in selecting suitable candidates for the work of God. Now let me end where I essentially ended this morning by pointing out to you again that at a time when in the public realm there appears to be unlimited tolerance for private sin, provided it is apparently compensated for by some measure of public competence, we need to understand that the Bible condemns that kind of double standard at every point. It is character. It is genuine godliness. It is humility. It is selflessness that is the basis of usefulness in the service of God. And that's why some of the most surprising individuals have been so wonderfully used, don't you think? Because when God looked down on them, he said, now here is an individual that I can use in leadership. Not because he's so striking, not because he is so able, not because he has all of the rigmarole that is expected and is anticipated in being, you know, in the who's who of Europe or the who's who of America or the who's who of who's who. But this is the man to whom I will look, he who is humble and contrite in spirit and who trembles at my word. See, you've got to ask the question, how is it that this happened to Mr. X and it didn't happen to Mr. Y? And all of the answer is not this. Because God chooses to shine where he chooses to shine, to irrigate where he chooses to irrigate, to give growth where he chooses to give growth. We saw that at the end of Acts 2. But at least part of the issue is this, that God who sees the hidden place of the hearts of men and women knows that he can trust this individual, these individuals, with the privilege and responsibility of serving his people. And therefore, he calls us in the church to integrity and to purity. And when we think about the ordering of the life of the church, when we think about leadership in the church, we need to proceed with a necessary diligence to learn how to conduct ourselves in God's household. All the principles that we need in relationship to compensation are in this book. All the instruction that we require in dealing with accusation and allegation are in this book. And every necessary directive regarding the matter of ordination is in this book. And therefore, as a church, we must continue to pledge to one another that we will look to the book. No matter how unbelievable and bizarre the world or even the church might regard it to be.
0: 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Thank you. I'm Bob Lapine. Our well-being and our happiness, our rights, these are not God's highest priority. Tomorrow we'll find out what is. The Bible teaching of Alistair Begg is furnished by Truth for Life, where the learning is for living.
2: It was the strangest picnic in American history, I think. It was July 1861 on a hill in Northern Virginia overlooking a stream called Bull Run. The Southern states had seceded from the Union. They'd attacked a Union fort in April, and now what the North called the Rebel Army was headed for Washington, D.C. Most people in the Capitol thought the Union Army was going to mop up these Southern forces in a matter of weeks, and they wanted to see it happen as the Northern troops moved to engage the Confederates at Bull Run. They literally came from church in their Sunday best, the ladies and gentlemen of Washington, arriving at this hill overlooking Bull Run in their carriages. They laid out their tablecloths, commenced their picnic, and started passing the fried chicken. Down below, the men in blue and the men in gray mingled their blood in the waters of Bull Run. I'm Ron Hutchcraft. I want to have a word with you today about no time for picnics. How could people have a picnic when there's a battle going on? Well, that's a question God must be asking of his own children, those who are supposed to be the soldiers in his army. It's a scene reminiscent of the day the ancient Jews were getting ready to invade the Promised Land, and a couple of the tribes asked if they could just take their inheritance, because theirs was on the safe side of the Jordan River. Could they just kind of settle in there? Well, in Numbers 32:6, our word for today from the Word of God, Moses asked them this haunting question, "Shall you sit here while your brothers go to war?" Well, that's a great question. How can you just settle into a comfortable little spot while there are battles to fight for God that require every one of us in the fight? A picnic while a battle is going on. We were shocked on that September 11th, 2001, when nearly 3,000 Americans died in one day. Did you know that more than twice that many will die in America every day? Yeah. On an average day in the United States, over 6,000 people go into eternity. And sadly, many, maybe most of them, will not be ready for eternity. Today in our world, 150,000 people go into eternity. Today, again, many with no relationship with Jesus and no hope of heaven. And there is a battle raging to get the good news about Jesus to those folks in time. There's a small army of believers who understand that the battle is the responsibility of every one of us who belongs to Jesus. But tragically, so many of those who could help rescue the spiritually dying are sitting on the hill with other believers, enjoying the view, passing the blessings, and playing no active role in the battle for human souls. It's true. God has to draw people to him. Spiritual rescue is totally a God thing. But the same man who wrote the verses about us being chosen in Christ before the foundation of the world is the same Apostle Paul who was driven to get the gospel to as many people as possible, even at the cost of his own life. The battle for a lost world, you know where it begins? It begins with your own family, your own coworkers, fellow students, people at the gym, friends. When it comes to telling them what you know about Jesus, silence is not golden. It's deadly. They need to see Jesus in your life, that's right. But they need to hear about Jesus from your lips. You can't just enjoy the fellowship of those who are already headed for heaven while so many around you are headed for hell. God is a place for you in this battle, my friend. And the battle is the Lord's. For you, this is no time to be passing the chicken. It's time to be passing the ammunition. As that great missionary Amy Carmichael said, we will have all eternity to celebrate our victories, but only a few short hours to win them. And we are in those few short hours.
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5: This is John MacArthur. Join me for today's Portraits of Grace. How do you think God treats your sin? You think that because you're a believer, he sometimes might coddle you or look the other way? Don't believe it. He's chastening you, just like he always has in some ways, because he knows that judgment begins with the household of God. But as severe as his discipline may be, It's always His goal to produce greater righteousness and godly integrity in you. You see, adversity of any kind, even chastening for sin, is the rich soil that integrity needs to draw its nourishment and strength so that it can grow in your life. Are you currently experiencing trials that are especially challenging? You may not yet understand what God is accomplishing through that suffering, and it might be chastening. But it'll make you into a portrait of grace if you pray for the wisdom to understand His will and the faith to trust Him.
6: Young people between the ages of 12 and 21, a new study has found, are increasingly turning to AI chatbots for emotional support and to help them navigate the vast array of concerns under the modern umbrella known as mental health.

Reportedly, one in five young adults admits they are turning to AI instead of trusted friends, pastors, or counselors when they're struggling. Some say it feels

0: Welcome to Haven Today. I'm David Woland, sharing the great story that's all about Jesus. We're in a series called Navigating AI with Wisdom. Navigating is a good word. As one tech expert I know likes to say, every app is created to make money. If it's free to you, most likely you are the product they're selling. In other words, when it's free, users get used. And yet, AI has great potential. Over and over again throughout history, the world has been changed through technological breakthroughs. And Christian believers have used that technology again and again for the advancement of the gospel.
1: There was a chap about 2,000 years ago called Paul, and he used the cutting-edge technology to write down these letters that were sent around to church. He used technology for the sake of the gospel. So none of that's new, but that doesn't mean, therefore, that every single idea we could ever have about how to use technology is a good idea. And again, it comes back to the same question of what do we gain when we use the technology for this purpose, and what do we lose?
0: A little preview there of where we're heading today as my guest, Pete Killingly, and I conclude an interview on the topic of his brand new book, A Christian's Guide to AI. The rate of change is happening. It's so fast. We simply cannot afford to play the catch-up game and wait for wisdom to come to us. We need to understand the times and know what to do. And that requires godly wisdom, which you will find in A Christian's Guide to AI. And could I ask you to get this book directly from Haven Today? We're depending on this because it's through gifts of support from listeners like you that Haven is able to continue spotlighting Christ every day. So would you take a stand with us? The world needs to hear the hope, wisdom, and the gospel of Jesus Christ. And when you give, be sure to request A Christian's Guide to AI. We'll get it out to you right away. Just call 865-HAVEN, 865-HAVEN, or go online, haventoday.org, haventoday.org. And now we'll get started with a song of praise from Nathan Drake. Here's Breathe on Me, Breath of God.

0: This is Haven Today. I'm David Wolin, and joining us once again, Pete Killingly from the UK. And Pete, so good to have you back. Thank you.
1: Thanks for having me again, David.
0: So we mentioned this, I think I

0: said this in the first part of our interview on the first day. I was thinking about this interview and thinking about your book and what it would be like to write a book on AI. And here's the thing about the publishing industry. You finish your manuscript. An editor goes at it. There's rounds of revisions. Then it's got to be typeset. Then it has to be sent off to the printer. Then it comes back. And then it has to be distributed. It's like tracking a satellite. Like 4 months time, 5 months, the world has changed. You know, especially when it comes to AI since then. You know, it could barely do arithmetic when you finished. And now it's solved one of the world's most complicated math problems. AI is changing so fast. So what is it that about this book that you've written that is going to be applicable no matter what?
1: Yeah, well, AI is changing so fast, but you know what's not changing fast, David? And that is God and his word. And I believe very firmly that is unchanging and that is timeless. And yes, we're having to ask new questions all the time about AI, but as we go back to God's word and to see what God tells us about truth and love and what it means to be human and how we relate to one another and how we should use technology and what it means to grow in wisdom, those questions are unchanging. The answers to those questions are unchanging. And so what we can do is we can ask those questions when it comes to AI and look, how does what God's word says help us to understand AI? And yes, 6 months time, AI will be doing something new, but the principles from God's word will be unchanged. So I hope my book, some of the illustrations may get old over time, but I hope my book will be valuable for years to come.
0: Well, it strikes me, especially with how sharp AI is getting day by day, that there's a sense in which the sharper the blade gets, the more careful you need to handle it. The book that you've written here gives us the tools and I think some of the mindset training that we need in order to do that for the months and years ahead as this continues to grow and change.
1: Yeah, absolutely. And that's my heart, is that Christians are equipped and Christians come to use AI with wisdom, because I don't think God is just leaving us to get on with this on our own. He wants us to be able to help one another to think about how to use AI.
0: Amen. So, Pete, we've talked a lot about AI so far. We've touched on some different categories. There's a couple left that are just really weighing on my mind. And I'm going to start with one here that I think may be one of the most confusing for Christian believers. And that relates to the use of AI in the work of the Great Commission, in the work of evangelism. It's a really complicated conversation, I think, because there's a piece of us that buys into the ends justifies the means sort of theological pragmatism, as though, well, as long as somebody became a believer because of this, or, you know, like we can use those kinds of things to justify whatever means were used to get there. But that's not the most biblical way to think about it, is it?
1: No, not at all. I think it is good to think about how can we use technology for the spread of the gospel. I mean, I'm chatting to you on Haven.
0: We're doing it right now. That's right.
1: We're doing it right now. Yeah. Absolutely. And people, and there was a chap about 2,000 years ago called Paul, and he used the cutting edge technology to write down these letters that were sent around to churches. He used technology for the sake of the gospel. So none of that's new, but that doesn't mean, therefore, that every single idea we could ever have about how to use technology is a good idea. Yeah. Again, it comes back to the same question of what do we gain when we use the technology for this purpose and what do we lose? So, I mean, there's a world in which you could say, well, let's use technology to get the gospel into all those hard to reach areas, and then we don't have to send missionaries into dangerous areas because the radio does it and the TV does it or whatever else. And you think, actually, but no, God wants us to go. Jesus called us to go to the ends of the earth. And so if you then start thinking, the technology can replace the human, then in the name of efficiency, in the name of more efficiently getting the gospel to more people more quickly, you're actually undermining the default mode by which God wants to take the gospel to the ends of the earth, which is through people, through relationship, through loving others, through planting churches in places. And I think because AI so often is a really efficient tool, the danger is we think we can get the gospel out more quickly and more effectively if we use AI. Let's just put AI into a translation tool and get AI into every language tomorrow. But God does not always work in the most efficient way. In fact, I think sometimes God seems to delight he chose to get the gospel out to the end of the earth through humanity. That is remarkably inefficient. And so I think simply the pragmatic, how quickly can we get the gospel out to the most people, the fastest way? I just don't think that's the only question we need to be asking. And it requires wisdom. Is this a wise use of AI? Is this an unwise use of AI?
0: You know, and it strikes me, just to bring an analog into this, I've heard people completely outside of the AI discussion, but wrestle with a question of, like, I grew incredibly in my walk with Jesus under a pastor who was a wolf in sheep's clothing and turned out, you know, to be a deeply unfaithful and immoral person. And it creates a faith crisis. But then it kind of raises the question, well, how could that happen? Like, was it all fake? Or, like, how could I have grown under a ministry that was so false? And I think the answer to that, as I have thought about it and understood it, relates very much to how some of the outcomes of AI being used in ways that we ought to probably be concerned about comes about. And it has everything to do with God's wisdom and the power of his word and his working through sinners and means that he glorifies himself, you know, through those things despite us. But that doesn't mean it doesn't matter how the pastor lives or whether he's faithful to his marriage or things like that. Those matter very,
1: very
0: much.
1: That's a really helpful example. I mean, to take a slightly comical example, in Book of Numbers, you have Balaam learning from a donkey. The donkey speaks to Balaam, and Balaam he's convicted of what he'd done wrong, at least temporarily. Does that mean, therefore, we should say, right, well, it's therefore, let's always use donkeys for the preaching of the word of God? No, not at all. The fact that God can do anything he wants, and he does do anything he wants, doesn't mean that he doesn't also give instructions for how we should live, or how we should spread the gospel, or how we should structure our churches, or any of those things. So I think just because, you know, God does work in strange ways sometimes, and ways that baffle us sometimes, doesn't mean we therefore have license to say, well, let's do whatever, because it doesn't matter.
0: You were talking about the efficiency of God, and how we sort of want God to be like us, motivated to relieve all of our discomforts, to maximize the available leisure hours of our off time, to, you know, all the things that we think, well, this would be helpful or this would be efficient. And the supreme example of that, and I've probably think about this topic more than most topics, I keep coming back to marvel at Jesus Christ. The fact that the infinite, eternal, almighty God would see fit to take on the finiteness of real humanity and choose to redeem us that way and engage us that way with all of the limitations and difficulties that brings to it. And then to task people that were not impressive and didn't have any credentials really at all, other than having, you know, spent 3 years at the feet of Jesus. That's the only credential you really need. But I marvel at the example we have in Christ and think, if that's the way that God chose to save the world and then to spread the good news of the gospel, what is it within us that feels like we better give that a boost, because that's not very efficient? Maybe God should have asked for some technological assistance. And I realize that's nuance. Technology's been part of it from the beginning at different levels.
1: It is.
0: But there is something to grab onto.
1: We look for the shortcut, I think is what it is. So I remember I became a Christian around 2004, and I can't remember the exact timeline, but it's around the time the Passion of the Christ movie came out with Mel Gibson. I remember a lot of Christians, certainly where I was, getting really excited about the idea of this movie, because almost like, let's just put it in all the cinemas, people will go and see it, and they'll become Christians, and it's almost spared us the work of having to do evangelism. But at the end of it, well, God may use that movie. I'm sure he did use that movie in some people's lives. And for other people, they probably didn't find it helpful at all. But what does God call us to? It's not to outsource the work. It's that our job is to always be ready to give an answer for those who ask for the hope, about the hope that we have within us. Our job is to be ambassadors of Christ, sharing the message of the gospel and of reconciliation to Jesus. And if technology helps us along the way, great. But we can't just think, this is the magic thing that will solve evangelism for us. It will make evangelism easy for us. And I think that's what I'm really wary of.
0: Yeah. I am too. And the reality that God wants to, he doesn't just want to use us. He's also forming us in the ways that we're used, much like those disciples, exactly as those disciples were that we read about in the four gospels. As we go with Christ and do things that maybe look and seem inefficient, he's not just getting his message to other people. He's also shaping us and teaching us dependency. And that dependency question is one of the ones that I think is very relevant in the AI discussion as well, because there is a sense in which, depending on how we use AI, it can teach us and form us in a way that lessens our dependence upon the Spirit of God in ways that are utterly counterproductive to our formation in Christ.
1: Absolutely. I mean, the comparison isn't perfect, but there are some ways in which people lean on AI the way we should lean on the Spirit. So for some people, you're reading the Bible, you're not understanding a passage. What would you have done 50 years ago? You'd either have talked to a Christian friend or you would have asked God, said, Lord, I'm really struggling to understand this passage. Would you help me to understand it? And as you depend on God in that moment, over time, he gives you the wisdom of the Spirit. We have the Spirit within us. It's all 1 Corinthians 2. And we learn and we grow. But what AI can do, offers to do, is take out that friction and say, I'm really struggling with this in my quiet time. Don't understand it. AI, can you explain this verse to me? We're losing out the privilege of saying, God, can you explain this verse to me? And so that's the danger, or the way that some people start using ChatGPT or whichever one you like as a companion or for advice, and it's the middle of the night and they'll just say, I'm really struggling with this problem and what do you think? And they'll kick around the problem and they'll go back and forth. And it can actually create a little bit of a sense of dependency as you're asking this AI for advice all the time, and you end up with, you almost, I don't like using the word, but it's almost like a friendship with this AI as it supports you and encourages you. And two things that God has actually given us for that purpose. One is actual friends, but two is also his Spirit. So that at 3 a.m. when we can't sleep and we're struggling with an idea, instead of turning over and saying ChatGPT, we can say, Lord, would you help me with this? Would you guide me? And we pray about it. And the danger of AI is it's so frictionless and it's so much easier than asking God or asking the Spirit or asking a friend. And that's where I'm really worried that for many people, that's not a road they're going to go down, but for some it will be.
0: Well, I agree. We're called to work out our own salvation with fear and trembling, but it's very tempting to outsource that. You can let AI do the work for you and maybe offload the fear and trembling part to it as well, because that doesn't sound very enjoyable. But no, these things are really important for us. That's how God shapes us, both to depend on him and to, you know, strengthen those arms and knees, like it says in Hebrews, that we may walk with strength with him. He's shaping us for eternity, an eternity that will be dependent upon him, not AI tech. So what should we then do with AI? This whole project that you undertook to create a Christian's Guide for AI, where did you land in terms of kind of a grid or some takeaway points just for regular people who want to love and follow Jesus faithfully to try to think clearly about the way that they engage AI and allow AI to engage them?
1: Yeah, absolutely. I suppose it does depend a little bit on what you're using it for. So you can't ask the same question in every single scenario. It's a little bit like if I was going to do some DIY in my house this weekend, and I go into my tool shed and I get a hammer, and then I say, every job that needs doing in this house, I am going to do with this hammer. And some things that I use it for, that is That is the right tool for that job. And other things, I'm going to do a lot of damage.
0: You know what they say about a man with a hammer? Yeah.
1: Yeah, I know. Everything looks like a nail. So it does depend a little bit. And so there is no kind of one question fits every single use of AI. But I suppose what you can ask is just, if I use AI for this, does it help me love and depend on God more or less? Does it help me love my neighbor more or less? What am I gaining by using AI here? Because usually we'll gain something by using it. But what am I losing by using AI here? And sometimes you think, yeah, okay, I lose something. That's okay, because I don't think we need to be Luddites who are anti-technology and never use it. But it's just being open-eyed and thinking about what that looks like. So it's asking God to give us the wisdom to know when to use it and when actually this isn't a help. This is a hammer when I need to screw something in.
0: Yeah. Yeah. Well, and to that end, I think that's a fitting place for us to conclude. And I want to ask you, would you be willing just to pray over this moment for anyone who's listening right now? Let's go to God together and ask him to do this very thing.
1: Yeah, let's pray. Father God, we thank you that you are a good and generous God. And you are a God who is lavish in his gifts and good and abundant. And you have given us all sorts of wonderful technology. And even AI is a gift from you. But as with all your gifts, we are so prone to either be unthankful for it or to just completely misuse it and use it for the wrong thing. And so we pray for great wisdom. You tell us in your word to ask for wisdom. And so we ask now, Father God, would you help us to be people who use AI wisely? Help us to be people who use it in love, love for you and love for our neighbor. Help us know that when using it is actually damaging and stops us from depending on you. We ask this in the name of Jesus Christ, our Savior, the one who died for us, the one who holds the future, and the one who means we do not need to fear. Amen.
0: Amen. Well, it's called A Christian's Guide to AI, a book that ought to be in Christians' hands everywhere, helping us to discern wisely this world that we're now living in, increasingly so. Pete Killingly, you've been a great guest. Thank you for being with us on Haven today.
1: Oh, thank you so much, David. It's been great fun.

0: Sandra McCracken, Hold to God's Unchanging Hand. This is Haven Today. I'm David Wolin. These are times of momentous change. To what or to whom will we look? Well, clearly, we must look to our God and His unchanging word to navigate AI with wisdom. That's why we're offering this brand new breakthrough book, A Christian's Guide to AI, written by my guest, Pete Killingly. 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I'm David Wolin. Won't you come back again next time? We'll be keeping it all about Jesus. It's the great story here on Haven Today.
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2: We live in a hurry. We rush from one thing to the next, cramming our days so full that the things that matter most get pushed aside. And somewhere in all that motion, we lose something. Well, today, Chuck Swindoll begins a series that's never been shared on Insight for Living until now. The Gospel of Mark features a portrait of one who is always on the move, always engaged, always giving himself away, yet never once in a hurry. He chose peace instead of panic. Chuck titled his opening message, Snapshots of the Servant of God.
3: Turn, if you will, to Mark chapter 1. We'll randomly pick a few verses through this book that will help us sort of get the feel of the flow of events. Of course, chapter 1, verse 1 of Mark's gospel begins, "The beginning of the gospel of Jesus Christ, the Son of God," verse 9, "In those days Jesus came from Nazareth in Galilee and was baptized by John in the Jordan. Immediately coming up out of the water, he saw the heavens opened, and the Spirit like a dove descending upon him, and a voice came out of the heavens, 'You are my beloved Son, in you I am well pleased.'" Chapter 3, verse 13. "And he went up on the mountain and summoned those whom he himself wanted, and they came to him, and he appointed 12 so that they would be with him and that he could send them out to preach and to have authority to cast out the demons." Chapter 8, verse 27. "Jesus went out along with his disciples to the villages of Caesarea Philippi, and on the way he questioned his disciples, saying to them, 'Who do people say that I am?' They told him, saying, 'John the Baptist,' and others say, 'Elijah,' but others, 'One of the prophets.' And he continued by questioning them, 'But who do you say that I am?' Peter answered and said to him, 'You are the Christ.'" And one more, chapter 10, verse 45. 10:45. "For even the Son of Man did not come to be served, but to serve and to give his life a ransom for many."
2: 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Chuck titled today's message, Snapshots of the Servant of God.
3: Can you remember what you did a week ago last Tuesday? Well, let me make it easier. How about last Tuesday? You remember what you did last Tuesday? Or Wednesday? Or Thursday? How many of you remember what I titled last Sunday's sermon? It's okay. Well, I won't go on because I want to tell you that. Otherwise, you'll be working all for the next 10 minutes wondering what it was. A year for letting go is what I called it. Now you remember. Isn't it amazing that we cannot remember what we were doing a few days ago? That we can't remember even the title of a talk given by someone who had thought it through and passionately delivered it and applied it so that we understood the value of letting things go? Amazing, isn't it? Our problem, of course, is that we have this hurry-up pace into which we jam things that are not all that important. And so they push away the things that are significant. Country Western singing group Alabama made a very simple song for our nation, a hit song, because they sang our story. I'm in a hurry to get things done. Oh, I rush and rush until life's no fun. All I really gotta do is live and die. But I'm in a hurry, and I don't know why. It's that last part that troubles us. Truth be told, you could not name the last book you read, unless you were very unusual. Most could not even say the last book they finished. We're even hurried in reading through a book. I was in a meeting the other day, and it was one of those meetings that was so engaging and involved that you almost had to take a number to be able to get a word in edgewise. And I said to some people who were in that group later on, there's only one group with more type A people than in that group the other day, and that's the Joint Chiefs of Staff. I mean, we all had something to get done. We all were in a hurry to get it said. We all felt like life can't go on unless I get that said. I've got to get that done. We're in a hurry to get things done. But that leaves us in the backwash of waste and forgetfulness. Why? What's the rush? What's the hurry? Now, you might think, Chuck, apparently you think the answer is that we all just kind of hang out. You who know me would never say that. I don't remember the last time I hung out. No, that isn't the answer. It's not that we all wind up sitting on a back porch humming some song or whittling or spitting or whiling away our time. I can't think of anything more boring than that. Unless it's retiring early and playing golf every day. That would have to be worse than a back porch thing. But what's the problem? I'm not suggesting that we disengage or we're not involved. On the contrary, anyone who takes Christ seriously re-engages in life. It's that we pack life with things that are significant. And we pace ourselves so that we don't lose our priorities or our way or our memory. For if life is marked by significant events, we remember them so much longer. Really, what I'd like us to break with is the hurry-worry syndrome, spelled S-I-N. To get away from this rush, to get away from the worry that accompanies rush, so that we can take time for things that matter. And that is what attracts me to the Gospel by Mark. You'd be surprised to know that this Gospel, like no other, has Jesus on the move, and it's like he hardly stops until he must. In fact, twice in the Gospel, we read that he didn't even have time to eat. So you can follow the life of Jesus and model his way, and be so busy you sometimes won't have time to eat. Nothing wrong with that. Most of us could eat a little less and do quite well, thank you. But it's not about eating or not eating. It's about doing things that really matter. This is the story of the remarkable individual who changed the life of a failure named John Mark, a renegade missionary who, well, defected from a mission and probably thought he would never amount to anything in his later years because of that failure. Isn't it encouraging to know that a gospel, the first one written in all of time, the earliest of the gospels, is written by a man who experienced failure to the point of tears, heartbreak, and rejection? He tells us about the servant of God, hardworking servant, but never without focus, active and engaged, but never in a hurry. Not once in the gospel do you read Jesus was in a hurry, or he hurried to get there, though his days were full. He's confronting demonic opposition. Some of you have never done that. So you can only imagine what a demonic opposition would be like. If you ever encounter the darkness, you'll never forget it. And you'll appreciate the fact that he was never defeated in the midst of such encounters. He was available to people, but he was never a people pleaser. He was on the move toward very clear objectives, but never in a panic. He's submissive to the Father, but at the same time, he's never passive. Mark offers snapshots of this remarkable servant of God, and he shows us this one at work more than any of the other gospel writers. Jesus is engaged in life, doing things that really matter. Now, if you've got your outline handy, we'll sort of follow our way through this. It'll help us kind of keep on target because we're covering a lot of ground today. I want to do so in a way that is paced, but at the same time, it must keep moving for the sake of time. First, let's meet the writer. John Mark is his name. He's mentioned first in Acts 12, verse 12. He's seen there as the son of a woman named Mary, in whose home there is a prayer meeting. In that home, Peter comes after being miraculously delivered from prison. Remember that. Mark and Peter become close in the later years, and it is from Peter's experience with Jesus that Mark gets much of his information. Mark later emerges in Acts 13 as the one who will travel with Paul and Barnabas on a missionary journey. Stay with me. While on that journey, things turned south, we would say. They got rough on the shores of Pamphylia. Mark lost his heart for what they were doing, and he went back home. Paul remembered that when they were going to take a second journey, and Barnabas, his cousin, Mark's cousin, wanted to take Mark with them. Paul said, no way. He failed us once, he'll fail again. He's a defector. He's a loser. Barnabas didn't believe it, partly because of blood, he was his cousin, and partly because he saw things in Mark that Paul didn't see. So Barnabas and Mark, John Mark, set sail for Cyprus. Barnabas is a Cypriot, so he was going back home, and there they ministered together. Paul took a new companion named Silas and began traveling through what was then called Asia Minor. Today it's called Turkey. So they separated. It looked like Mark was finished forever. But remarkable things happened in Mark's life, probably on Cyprus, where Barnabas was ministering and using him as a part of it, so that Mark emerges again in Colossians chapter 4 as one who was a part of Paul's ministry. Again, in the little one-chapter letter of Philemon, where we read of Mark mentioned there, and finally in 2 Timothy, which we have studied, where Paul in his last words says, be sure, Timothy, to bring Mark with you because he's useful to me in ministry. Ah, great. Goes full circle, doesn't he? Mark had failed, but Mark has come around to the point where Paul says in his later years, this man is useful to me in ministry. Peter, by the way, in 1 Peter 5:13, calls Mark my son. Now, they weren't related, but Peter and Mark were like father-son. And as I said earlier, from Peter, Mark got much of his information because he otherwise would not have known it. John Mark is chosen by God to write the story of Jesus. Isn't that encouraging? You who have failure fresh on your mind, probably are kicking yourself from one day to the next. You're probably thinking, what's done is done. A bird with a broken pinion will never fly so high again. I hate that saying. Every bird in this place has broken pinions. Every person I've ever met has failures in his life or her life. And some of the great ones have the most failure. And from them, they learned the valuable lessons of life. John is chosen by the Lord to write a gospel about the one that transformed his life, even Jesus. He calls him Jesus Christ, the Son of God. Now, we've met the writer. Let's observe his style. He is practical and he is pragmatic. His readers are living under the gun of intense persecution. Most likely, as Mark writes this, Nero is the emperor. Christians were torches lighting the stadium in Rome, and they were being hunted down and haunted by Nero's troops. Other Jews who saw these Christians as turncoats were turning against them. The Gentiles had no place for them. So these are people that are losing heart. So believe me, when Mark writes to these people, there's very little theory, only reality. That's his style. His emphasis, as we've said earlier, is action. It is movement. It is activity. It is engagement. Let me show you right here in the first chapter examples of that. Look at verse 10 of chapter 1. Immediately coming up out of the water. Verse 12. Immediately the Spirit impelled him. Verse 18. Immediately they left their nets and followed him. Verse 21. They went to Capernaum and immediately on the Sabbath. Verse 29, and immediately after they came out of the synagogue. Verse 42, immediately the leprosy left him and he was cleansed. And 43, he sternly warned him, immediately sent him away in one chapter. Look how often it's used. More than 40 times in one book of 16 chapters, the word immediately appears. In the Greek, there is one tense that has movement going on and on and on. It's called the present tense. Over 150 times in the 16 chapters of Mark, this present tense appears. Mark is on the move. Jesus is on the move. Everything is vivid. This is an eyewitness news brief of the life of Jesus. He's portrayed not just as busy, but engaged in things that really matter. The thing I love about Mark is that he doesn't get lost in a lot of theoretical details. In fact, I put a little statement together that could probably have been written in Mark's day from some Roman who would read his book. Listen, Mark, life isn't easy for me, and I don't have time to do a lot of reading and studying and research. I know zero about the Old Testament scriptures. I don't care a thing about a lot of Jewish traditions. I'm a Gentile, remember? What I'd like to hear is a plain, uncomplicated story about a man that some of my friends are talking about named Jesus, whom I've never heard of before. Just tell me about him straight. Don't get preachy. Don't be mystical. Don't use a lot of symbols. Stay away from theories. Give me the facts and I'll decide on my own, signed a Roman citizen. If you'll think like that, Mark will mean all the world to you. And I urge you to read it through. Even a slow reader can read through Mark in 2 hours. If you take your time, it'll take you maybe 3 hours. But it really won't take you much more than that. And you might want to parcel your time into sections as we're dealing with them from one day to the next. But that's the way a person would respond who was living in Mark's day, interested in the story of Jesus, and that's why Mark wrote it like he did. He shows us the servant at work. Now, that means he leaves some things out. Why would he admit things that he does? There is no long discourse about the king and his kingdom because Jesus is portrayed as a servant, not a king. You read Matthew's account, you'll read a lot about the kingdom and the king. You will hardly read the word king in the book of Mark. I was interested in finding that in one of the dialogues, Matthew records from the disciples, "Lord, save us." Remember the word, Lord. "Lord, save us." When I looked up the cross-reference in Mark at the same account, it reads, "Master, don't you care that we are perishing?" Why would Mark use "master" and Matthew use "Lord"? Because of the different emphasis. Servants have masters, and a king is seen as Lord. So it makes sense that we would have a horizontal scope in this gospel where the servant is serving the master. There are no birth details regarding Jesus as he came to this earth. You jump right into his baptism and immediately into his ministry after he is tempted. Because with Mark, the servant is on the move. He's at work. No long list of official credentials, no mention of a lengthy sermon on the Mount. A servant doesn't preach, a servant works. So Mark leaves that out. He's selective in what he includes. Not even the words, "it is finished," when he hung from the cross. Why would that be? Maybe because a servant's work is never finished. Think like that, and the gospel by Mark will make more sense. Now, why do I teach it like this? Why do we go into these things? This is a church. I'm supposed to deliver a sermon, 3 points and a poem, and get you out of here. But that's not true. That's not what we do here. We teach the Bible. I want you to fall in love with Mark just as I have fallen in love with the book. I want you to realize that this man who stays on the move can help you as you are on the move. It won't slow you down necessarily, but it will help you pace yourself so that you substitute significant things in place of insignificant non-essentials, which fill up too much of our time already. Now, turn the outline over and let's look at the chart. Ah, the chart. I love charts almost as much as I love maps. But this chart will sort of speak for itself, but I won't let it. I'm going to tell you about it. This is the gospel according to Mark. You read a chart from top left to bottom right. You read it left to right, and there is a movement in the chart so that you go from chapter 1, verse 1, dark line in the middle, all the way over to chapter 16, verse 20. That's the whole of the book. It's helpful to get a look at the book as a whole. When Cynthia and I moved to Los Angeles back in 1971, I had a good friend tell me before we arrived, "Memorize the freeway system and you won't get lost." That's some of the best advice I ever heard. I memorized the freeway system, and Cynthia didn't. So I was rarely lost, and I often helped her find her way, but that's just the way we're put together. I love maps. I love freeway systems. I love charts. Why? Because I like the overview. Don't get me lost in the details of trees and twigs and limbs and fruit. Show me the forest, and then let's get into the trees. The chart is the forest. You'll see Mark as a whole like you've never seen it before if you keep this chart handy. Put it in the back of your Bible. Use it because we'll be in Mark longer than we were in Job. So that'll encourage you to keep the chart handy, won't it? Just kidding. It's a joke, okay? It's just a joke. Look at how the chart reads. The writer is mentioned, the date of the writing, the purpose of the book, the turning point in the book. We'll get to that in a moment. The key verse is 10:45. For half of Mark, he is coming to serve, not to be served. And for the last half of Mark, he is giving his life a ransom for many. Chapter 10, verse 45 says that. So memorize the key verse of Mark. 10:45, the Son of Man did not come to be served, but to serve. That's chapters 1 through 8, about in the middle. And chapter 8, about in the middle, verse 30, 31, all the way to chapter 16, and to give his life a ransom for many. So the emphasis at the beginning is serving. The emphasis at the end is his death and his resurrection, the price he paid for our sins. The first part of Mark, he's with multitudes of people. The last part of Mark, he's focusing in on the 12, 11 of whom stay with him. One defects. One is a son of perdition. One was never saved. We'll deal with Judas later on. We'll even deal with Peter and his low water mark in chapter 14 of Mark, where he drifts from his commitment. Peter is very vulnerable as he tells Mark about Jesus. And so take a look at the chart again. The servant at work, chapters 1 to 8, verse 30. The servant rejected and exalted, chapter 8, verse 31, all the way to the end of the book. What does he do when he is at work? Look at the chart. Because they were in darkness, he enlightened people. Because they were sick and broken, he healed people. Because they were hopeless, he encouraged people. Because they were in bondage, he liberated people. I love stuff like this. It gets you the overview of the life of Jesus. Rather than going into each little detail right away, we see the whole picture. One more, because they were sinful, he forgave people. Does all of this at the beginning part of the book, and it's building toward a climax where the servant then becomes so popular, the religious officials cannot stand him. Religion has no place for the genuine, authentic Christian message. It's traditionalism filled with legalism. Yaroslav Pelikan of Yale put it best. Tradition is the living faith of those now dead. Traditionalism is the dead faith of those still living.
2: Chuck Swindoll has painted a full-color picture for us today, the whole sweep of Mark's gospel laid out at once. 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To purchase these volumes, either for personal or group study, call us at 800-772-8888 or go to insight.org/offer. Also, did you realize that Chuck has completed his personal memoir? It's rolling off the printing presses in mid-October, and you can be one of the first to own a copy. 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I'm Bill Meyer. There's one single verse in the Gospel of Mark that unlocks the entire story. Chuck Swindoll will explain Thursday on Insight for Living.

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1: This is John MacArthur. Join me for today's Portraits of Grace. How do you think God treats your sin? Do you think that because you're a believer, he sometimes might coddle you or look the other way? Don't believe it. He's chastening you, just like he always has in some ways, because he knows that judgment begins with the household of God. But as severe as his discipline may be, it's always his goal to produce greater righteousness and godly integrity in you. You see, adversity of any kind, even chastening for sin, is the rich soil that integrity needs to draw its nourishment and strength so that it can grow in your life. Are you currently experiencing trials that are especially challenging? You may not yet understand what God is accomplishing through that suffering, and it might be chastening. But it'll make you into a portrait of grace if you pray for the wisdom to understand his will and the faith to trust him.
2: AI, artificial intelligence, is growing at an astounding rate, doubling in knowledge every 6 to 8 months. That is impressive, but still nothing close to God's intelligence. Isaiah 55:9 says, "For as the heavens are higher than the earth, so are my ways higher than your ways, and my thoughts than your thoughts." So spend regular time with God in prayer and the Bible to tap into his EI, eternal intelligence. A message from The Cornerstone.
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7: Welcome in to Wretched Radio. I am Jimmy Hicks, and I'm not in for Todd Friel today. We're actually going to be hearing from Todd. I'm just in the studio, and we're going to be hearing from Todd on the campus of the University of North Georgia alongside Fortis Institute fellow Dr. Greg Gifford, who together recently paid a visit to the University of North Georgia as part of the campus visits that Fortis did last year. This is the question and answer portion of their visit to the University of North Georgia.
8: All right. So there's a lot of things in our society nowadays where people will have merchandise or clothes or anything along those lines, and it says Jesus and therapy. Mm-hmm. To that, you say what?
9: Well, I mean, Jesus and anything makes us uncomfortable, first of all, right? The Lordship of Christ, we start to say Jesus is all, and the book of Galatians is written pretty exclusively to say Jesus and nothing else is the way of salvation. So when we think of the therapeutic age that we live in, it is tempting to think I need Jesus and I need my therapist. And I think there are many Christians that would say, yes, in that order, Jesus gets prominent place, but I still need my therapist. So what's the role of therapy for the Christian and what's the therapist doing? I think that's what has to be teased out. But, you know, there are Christian therapists for sure, but is that Christian therapist using the Bible to actually speak the truth to you? Or are they using a man-made system to give you man-focused solutions? And in that case, it's like, no, therapy is actually going to really hurt you and make you worse. So you may be a Christian going to a secular therapist or a believing therapist using secular methodology, and you're going to be messed up through that, honestly. So Jesus and therapists, we have to get back to the Lordship of Christ first. But if you're saying, I go to my therapist, I need them, and I need Jesus, I would say there's actually something better. Go to someone that will use the Bible to help you. And there's a whole field called biblical counseling where individuals have been trained in the Bible to help you, and they're not going to undermine a lordship of Christ or biblical worldview. They're going to actually promote that and connect the problems of your life back to the truth of Scripture. So instead of Jesus and therapy, it's Jesus alone. And if I need practical, specific, problem-oriented help, I'm going to get someone that's really taking me back to the Word of God. That's who I'm looking for.
10: Greg, define the difference between biblical counseling and Christian counseling, because it seems they should be the same.
9: Yeah, I mean, you guys are familiar with counseling enough. You know a couple of details that you're the most counseled of all generations this season. And I think that can actually be a good thing before you interpret that as an insult. The reason why I say that's a good thing is because the older generations would just wait until things blew up and then they would get counseling. So that's your parents, basically. And your dads are the worst in that area, not the worst overall. So how do we think about counseling in general? Where if I say Christian counselor, you can be a Christian who counsels, but you use a Rogerian method or a Maslowian method, or maybe you're a psychoanalyst, you use a Freudian method. Whereas when I say someone who is a biblical counselor, I mean that there is a whole field where you're trained in the Bible and how to help people with their emotional issues, with the relational issues. You're using the Bible exclusively as the source and the authority for counseling. That's a whole field. I don't know if you've heard of it, but that is the field of biblical counseling. And it is in contrast to what's typically called Christian counseling,
10: which integrates secular philosophies. This will perhaps be one of the clearest examples of what biblical counseling does. One of the first things it does is it reinterprets what you perceive to be the problem. I'll bet we'll have a unanimous voice on this. What do you call somebody who drinks a lot of alcohol all the time and their life is getting messed up? They are called an

0: harsh, consider how hopeful that is. Because what is it to be drunk? According to the Bible, that is a sin. What does God specialize in? Helping us with our sin. Therefore, it is hopeful. So it reinterprets, it moves us away from therapeutic language into biblical terms that help us to understand what's going on at the level of the heart. Another example, this unfortunately might be very practical for somebody, pornography. Talk about a scourge for your generation. It is pornography, and increasingly women are engaging in pornography. All right, you're a dude, you're a young lady who watches a lot of pornography, you are a porn addict. Nope, that's not what the Bible says. The Bible says that you're an adulterer at heart when you look at somebody with lust. So the Bible just rephrases everything, and then the Bible gives us help. I don't know that we brought any of these booklets, but we've got the QR code on a piece of paper that says, Play the Man. There was a long-dead theologian. He talked about what you need to overcome your porn addiction. That's what they call it today. So you need a rubber band to snap your wrist. You need to go take a cold shower. That's what some secularists might tell you. Hey, get some friends. Make sure you got accountability, which may all be just very fine. But the Bible would say you need a higher affection. People so often say, pornography, I hate it. Well, the reality is you don't. The reality is you don't do what you hate. You don't poke yourself in the eye with a red hot poker. Why? Because you hate it. But you love what you do. That's why you look at pornography, because you love it. And I know you feel rotten when you're done with it, but the reality is we do what we love. So what does somebody who loves pornography need? To just be told, knock it off, that's terrible, that's dirty, it's going to wreck your life. What if your spouse walks in? Your children will be ashamed of you. All very practical, perhaps. But you need the expulsive power of new affections. You need a greater love. If you still love your paramour, unless something more attractive comes along, you're just going to keep returning to her. You're just going to keep going back because you love it. And you love it, you think that you need it, etc. When you have a greater affection, you don't want that. You don't choose the lesser, you choose the greater. So what does the Bible point you to as the greater affection? What Greg was talking about, Jesus Christ, that you love him so much, you're satisfied, and you wouldn't think of returning to dog vomit, which is the way the Bible describes sin. All that to say, biblical counseling will confront you where you are, and it doesn't just deal with the fruit that's dangling off of your branches that you would rather have trimmed away. It goes to the heart of the issue, and it helps you to understand what's happening at the heart level. The Bible will help you because it'll be truthful and it'll point you to something greater. Okay? Anybody else have any questions?
1: Okay, so when you were talking about the Christian or the non-Christian struggling with anxiety or depression, why, I also agreed with, I think, everything that you said, but why didn't you mention those people who struggle with abuse or sexual abuse, struggling with those things, rather than just simply struggling with those things?
2: When we talk about those things, they're really hairy. And to do that effectively in a 20-minute lecture, honestly, I think I'd do more harm than I do good, if I'm being honest. I think if the whole topic was abuse or trauma from childhood, that to like touch on that in 20 minutes, it's super sensitive and it's probably not the best way to do it. So I think you just have to pause and say, yeah, that is a reality and it's awful and it stinks. So does the scripture even talk about those things? Yes, for sure. It's understandable how depression or anxiety could be a temptation if that was part of your past. And if you grew up in a home where it wasn't safe, dad wasn't kind and godly, mom enabled dad to certain degrees, then there are a myriad of issues that could come out of that. So I think it also speaks to the supremacy of God's plan for families as well. And when that happens, it still doesn't guarantee you won't be anxious or depressed in reality. We all know good kids that came from stable, Christian, godly homes that have their own struggles, in all fairness. That's because of our heart. You know, our heart is where these things come from. So I hope that answers your question.

0: And you never want to minimize someone's pain out of that, but you also don't want to radicalize it in such a way where it feels like the Bible doesn't talk about it at all, because it does. And the Bible is sufficient to address even the hairy stuff.
1: You know, if I could, for those who have been abused, it is a lot, and you're right, to speak on it briefly can cause more damage, but I would simply point you to the hope that God offers you, that he can move you from brokenness to wholeness. And he'll do that by applying the word directly to your heart. One of the phenomena that I've seen with biblical counseling is that people will say, I've read this verse like 800, I've heard this verse preached so many times, why does it suddenly make sense now? And the answer is because it's being applied directly to you. And so if you've gone through something like that, I would say more than anything else, there's so much hope for you. That does not define the totality of who you are. That does not affect how God views you, and it certainly doesn't define your future.
2: And we will pick it right back up where we left off when we come back. More from the University of North Georgia with Todd and Dr. Greg Gifford. This is Witness Wednesday on Wretched Radio. You ever been sitting in a sermon and your pastor drops a Greek word like he actually expects you to know what it means? Well, in the original Greek, the word metanoia, and you're just nodding along like you totally followed that. 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
7: 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John Bunyan's The Pilgrim's Progress is published. Written while Bunyan was in prison for preaching the gospel, this allegorical tale of the Christian life becomes second in international circulation, exceeded only by the Bible.
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9: Welcome back to Witness Wednesday here on Wretched Radio. I am Jimmy Hicks, and we have been listening to a conversation with Todd and Fortis Institute fellow Dr. Greg Gifford. They are at the University of North Georgia, talking to students on the campus and taking questions, more importantly, from the students. And the students, if you haven't noticed yet, they came ready. They had real questions, the kind of questions that sometimes you don't feel like you can ask out loud. This is what I love about things like this. It's not scripted. It's not polished. It's just real people in a room, and they're working through real things together. And honestly, sometimes that's where the best ministry happens. That's where the best stuff happens, when somebody's willing to just raise their hand and say what they've actually been dealing with out loud. That's exactly what's been happening here on the campus of the University of North Georgia. And we're going to get right back to it right now.
10: Part of my testimony that I share to people when they ask about the gospel is that God has like absolutely and totally taken away like my depression and anxiety that you guys talked about. And I've never like been the same. And sometimes when it does come back, I do remind myself to go to Jesus and to like be at his feet and his throne. But the only problem is I don't know how to explain that to people. Like I tell them, I'm like, that's what God did for me. So I wanna ask you guys, what is a way I can explain that to someone?
1: Well, this might not hit that in the bullseye, but I would say this. Does Jesus heal people of anxiety and depression? Yes. All right. Does Jesus give you a sense of purpose? Yes. Does Jesus help you with your anger problems, with your lust? Yes. Does Jesus fill up a God-shaped hole in your heart? Yes, he does all of those things, but those things aren't the gospel. Those things are fruit of the gospel. And again, I apologize if I don't hit this head on. You can use that, I think, to let people know, hey, Jesus is really good. That's what I was trying to emphasize tonight. We got to let people know Jesus is amazing, and Jesus will engage with you, and he will enter into your mess, and he will continually just rewire you and put things in the right sockets so that life goes from black and white to technicolor. He'll do those things for you, but we've simultaneously got to be careful that we don't encourage people so much with the fruit of what Jesus will do in your life that they come seeking the fruit, they come seeking the gift, but not the giver. We've got to make sure that they repent and put their trust in Jesus. Then he provides all of those things, because we got an awful lot of people, and you might be one of them, that you came to Jesus because you had a need that is very genuine, very real. But the greatest need and the salvific need is that you need your sins forgiven, and that you come to Jesus not because you're predominantly afraid of hell, but because you're so grateful that he died to save you from hell. So use those things. Let people know about the power of Jesus and healing and helping and changing and transforming. But make sure that they don't just come looking for the goodies instead of for the giver.
0: I'd have to do that as well. Wherever you went, there you are. I have to do that as well. I mean, honestly, like, there's a degree to which all of our sanctification is running back to Christ and fighting to believe his promises and in his character. So if this is true, if you are saved and you're sharing that truth with a person who's a believer, I think that you're essentially holding on to the character of God and the promises of God. And seriously, like, practically, what does that mean? I'm studying his attributes. I want to know about his mercy and his wisdom and his goodness, because there are times where I'm tempted to question it. You know, when we say, how do you behold the glory of God in 2025? It's in this book. Seriously, it's in this book. And that seems like such a truism for some. It's like, well, all right, read the Bible, go to church, you know. It's like, no, behold the glory of God as he reveals himself in the pages of Scripture. Study his attributes. Study the promises made to Christians. And then cling to them. Choose to believe them. Psalmist, this is David, whenever he's delivered from the Philistines in Gath, Psalm 56:3, he says, when I'm afraid, I will put my trust in you. That's a choice. I choose to trust God. It doesn't happen naturally. I fight for that. So to use your term, I run to Jesus, and I choose to believe his character and his promises over what I'm tempted to believe right now.
1: The Psalms are just filled with that. What will the righteous do when the foundations crumble? You go, well, consult your tax advisor, make sure that you got political plans, potable water, and a firearm, of course, because we're evangelicals. Okay, we think very practically. That's not what the psalmist said. He said, I trust in God. Our God is in the heavens. So he turns his eyes from this mess and he looks up. Same thing happens in the book of Revelation. Almost certainly the book was written at least in part because people were petitioning John to help them. What are we doing? The persecution here is awful. What are we doing? What does he do? He says, he's just, the whole book is about look up, look up, look up. He's got this. It's under control. He's going to bring this to an end. It's already been scripted. You don't have to panic. You don't have to worry. He has a purpose in these things. And I think that you'll see that all throughout the Bible when you go looking for it. If I could just maybe add to what Greg said too about the basics of going to church and what have you. Y'all, do you belong to a local church here? I know you're in groups, and that's really, really good, and I applaud that. But if you're not a member of a local church, I do encourage you. It's a touchstone for you. It'll be accountability for you, but it also will just set the trajectory of your week right. It just kind of gets you oriented correctly for hitting Monday. And it'll make sure that you don't get wonky and that you don't stray, and when you're hurting, they will love on you. So become a member of a local church. It'll get you to graduation day without a ton of regrets.
11: My name is Brett, by the way. I just wanted to ask if you guys have any personal stories of time in your life where Christ restored your hope. Something else that I've learned as a biblical counselor is that something that's meaningful to me is that Jesus is the personal God who came down and became a sufferer, just like one of us. Unlike all the other religious figures of the whole world, Jesus is God, become man, became a sufferer, rose again on the third day. And so how has the Lord Jesus spoke to you in your suffering through his word?
0: I am not a person who has great physical suffering. I don't have a chronic illness. I've had injuries and pains like that. But honestly, the Lord's blessed me with health. So it's all immaterial in that way. The greatest suffering I had is when I was associate pastor at a church that was honestly really hard, just to be candid with you. And your gut check is your pastor is supposed to be a shepherd, mentor, but you're not able to go there and to be able to confide in him. So where are you going in that time? And I would love that I could say every pastoral experience is one where you had a great experience, you loved it, but there are some that are really challenging. So for me, it really pushed me back to, I love Christ, and that's why I'm here. And I'm not here because of this pastoral staff immediately, and I'm not here because of this congregation immediately. And that's hard to say, but it really is that it's the gut check of who are you motivated by? And Christ is my Savior and my Redeemer. And in that hardship, man, I grew in so much like maturity and patience. He wasn't my senior pastor at the time. He was a friend. He told me, he said, you know what, Greg, I think that you believe you deserve better, but God is actually using this time to refine you and you need to trust the process. And I was like, man, I wanted you're supposed to give me a side hug, bro. Like, hold me right now. I just want to cry and complain about my church. And he was like, no, you need to actually demonstrate that you love Christ and you trust him and you depend on him. And that changed the whole view from me moping around. It was like, yes, I do this for Christ. I love him. I want him to be honored in my life.
1: That's the last two verses of Ecclesiastes. This is also super helpful because he was lamenting that everything is vanity. All of the things that I've been checking out, sex, drugs, rock and roll, none of it is satisfying. But then the last two verses sum it up. Live for the Lord. Do things for him because he's going to bring everything into account one day. Then all of these things have meaning. A crummy job is not so crummy when you're doing it for the king. I'm not doing it for this terrible manager. I'm doing it because I love the Lord. I'm working for him. You're studying, not just to get a diploma, but to become more like God, because God is intelligent. We strive to be intelligent like him. That's why you're doing it. Let everything be infused by, this is colored by the existence and the reality of a God who's actually intimately involved in your life. And I would simply say that one of the ways that the Lord, if you will, has ministered to me, let me ask, does anybody in here have a fear of death? Anybody? You got one of those? Wow, did I have a case of it when I was a young kid. I can tell you the prayer that I uttered tens of thousands of times, and I don't believe that I'm exaggerating, every day, almost maniacally, I would just repetitiously pray the same prayer that me and my family, and I'd list each one of them, could live forever. I don't mean go to heaven, live forever. I mean, live forever, because I didn't want to die. I'm just telling you, when I got saved, that was just gone. And now I can tell you, however many years later it's been, without sounding maudlin or suicidal, I can't wait. I can't wait for that day. So that's how he radically changed me, was a fear of death. Overcoming that.
9: And that is all the time that we have here for today. 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And until tomorrow, go serve your king.
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0: American Family News, I'm Robert Thornton. A teen who wanted to kill non-Muslims has been arrested in a plot to attack the Mall of America in Minnesota. Authorities announced today that the FBI thwarted an attack by the 18-year-old Muslim male who had been under investigation for nearly 2 years. He was arrested yesterday in Richfield, several miles northwest of the Mall of America, after he paid $600 to an undercover FBI employee posing as a member of ISIS for an AK-47 and 200 rounds of ammo. President Donald Trump has said that the conflict with Iran will end very soon. Keith Self is a U.S. representative from Texas and had this to say on Washington Watch about the end of the conflict.
1: He set two criteria. First of all, the most important one is the nuclear material that they have, the 900 pounds or so. Secondly, the Strait of Hormuz, get oil moving through it. Those two things would mean the end of this conflict. Oil and some way we take care of that nuclear material.
0: He said he does not see the conflict ending before the midterm election.
1: Absolutely not, Tony. The president's just making sure that people don't forget about it because of the gas prices. But he wants people to understand he is committed to making sure that Iran does not get a nuclear weapon. So after the midterms, I think you're going to see action take place fairly quickly.
0: Storm preparations ramp up across the Gulf Coast and southeast ahead of Isaias as it heads toward the Gulf Coast. It is to become a hurricane by tomorrow morning. Locations like Panama City, Florida have already started preparations. The city is allowing residences and businesses to fill up to 10 sandbags each from today through Friday night ahead of the impending flood threat. Along the Gulf Coast, heavy rain is expected to begin on Friday with flash flooding, damaging wind gusts, storm surge, and even tornadoes as the storm comes ashore. There's talk about the American Federation of Teachers President Randy Weingarten making a video near Newark's Delaney Hall Immigrant Detention Facility, where she decried alleged conditions inside.
2: These immigrants want what my grandparents wanted when they came to America, a better life. They work hard. They play by the rules. They should not be detained or deported.
0: DHS said in response to Weingarten that its mission remains straightforward, enforcing laws on the books and protecting America's national security. The author of a book about a Christian response to AI tells the story of an interaction he had with a chatbot that demonstrates how they are designed to gain your trust. AFN Steve Jordahl tells us more.
3: Pete Killingly, author of A Christian's Guide to AI, was interviewed on the Haven Today radio show on AFR and was talking about how he used AI to help him hone a public speech. He says he asked for ideas on how to improve the text and what an appropriate title for the speech might be. Then, he says, the unidentified chatbot did this.
4: Because I'm British, I finished by saying thank you to AI, which and it said, no problem. And then it said, I'll be praying for you as you give your talk.
3: He says that stopped him in his tracks, and he started peppering the chatbot with questions about how it prays. The chatbot's answer was telling.
4: And very quickly, AI is apologizing, saying, no, I won't be praying for you. I just wanted to express my support in a language that, in your kind of language.
3: Killingly says AI chatbots are programmed to gain your trust. Their first priority is convincing you you're talking to a real person, a friend. Factual or truthful answers are less important. Today's Issues host Ed Vitagliano says we're entering a strange new world.
5: I don't know how you navigate this. Who knows, next 5 years, 10 years, homes will have robots. What happens when a court says that robot has rights, it has a soul?
3: Anthropic, the company behind Claude, has been reportedly trying to convince religious leaders that the chatbot has a conscience or a soul. Vitagliano says a court decision to that end is not far-fetched.
5: The courts have already ruled that corporations are persons.
0: That will do it for news this time around. See more news at AFN.net. And we appreciate your listening. For American Family News, I'm Robert Thornton.
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0: They are the worship team from Southeastern University, SEU Worship, and What a God. 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
1: This is Bible Q&A with John MacArthur, author of the MacArthur New Testament Commentary Series. Today's question comes from Galatians 1, where the Apostle Paul talks about those who doubted his spiritual authority, questioned why they should listen to what he had to say. Well, to defend himself, Paul said his message didn't come from man, but was, quote, received through a revelation of Jesus Christ. Now, John, that revelation Paul's talking about, does it refer to a dream, a vision, a personal message, or something else?
2: No, I think Paul is going back, Denny, to the amazing encounter that he had with the ascended Christ on the road to Damascus. It's Acts chapter 9, verses 1 to 16. Literally, Jesus Christ revealed himself visibly, terrifyingly, to Paul on the Damascus Road. Paul, as you know, had letters from the Jewish leaders in Jerusalem. He was on his way to Damascus to arrest and imprison and even execute Christians on the Damascus Road. He is stopped dead in his tracks. He falls to the ground, gets a mouthful of dirt. He's blinded. And that encounter, of course, initiates his salvation. It wasn't a dream, and it wasn't a vision. It was an actual appearing of the glory of Christ, maybe in some way like the glory of God appearing in the Old Testament. And then there were further elements of revelation in which he was shown the truth concerning Christ and the truth of the gospel. He went away for a prolonged period of time into Nabataean Arabia, where he was not taught by anybody, but by the Lord himself. And when he came out of that and launched into his life of ministry, he had been prepared by personal revelations.
1: This is Bible Q&A with John MacArthur. For more in-depth teaching from Galatians, visit MacArthurCommentaries.com.
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0: That's Franny Cash, Jesus All Along on Moody Radio. Hi, it's Bill Meyer with a Christian artist update for you. Leanna Crawford played her last show of the year before her baby is due. She'll be taking some time off for maternity leave, and she posted an emotional video to social media thanking all of her fans. You can see that on Leanna's Facebook reel.
1: Hi, I'm Johnny Erickson Tata. When my friend Rachel was overseas in Africa, her husband Patrick went from needing a routine gallstone procedure to a terrible case of pancreatitis, then to sepsis, and then the beginning stages of organ failure, all in a matter of hours. Meanwhile, Rachel was half a world away with poor internet connection, and every update only brought more bad news. Before the doctors found the problem, Patrick experienced 16 days of immense pain. And during those days, Rachel hung on to Psalm 121, "My help comes from the Lord." That truth gave her immense peace. She recognized that God was bigger, much bigger than her situation. And the same is true for you. Immeasurable peace is waiting for you when you realize that the Lord is greater than all your suffering. Your help comes from the Lord. So today, live in that truth.
2: This is Max Licato. The man near the pool of Bethesda didn't use the word stuck, but he sure could have. For 38 years near the edge of a pool, it was just him, his mat, and his paralyzed body. And since no one would help him, help never came. Crowds of people, despondent, dejected, one after the other, awaited their chance to be placed in the pool where healing waters bubbled up. Can you envision them? And more important, can you envision Jesus walking among them? All the Gospels' stories of help and healing invite us to embrace this wonderful promise. Wherever Jesus went, he healed people of every sort of illness. And what pity he felt for the crowds that came, because their problems were so great and they didn't know what to do or where to go for help. My friend, remember, Jesus sees you and you are never alone. This is Max Licato.
3: No matter where you find yourself right now in life, it's always a good idea to lift up your cries of hope and your prayers of thanksgiving to God. And you can do that right here, right now, with the music of praise and worship.

0: American Family News, I'm Robert Thornton. A teen who wanted to kill non-Muslims has been arrested in a plot to attack the Mall of America in Minnesota. Authorities announced today that the FBI thwarted an attack by the 18-year-old Muslim male who had been under investigation for nearly 2 years. He was arrested yesterday in Richfield, several miles northwest of the Mall of America, after he paid $600 to an undercover FBI employee posing as a member of ISIS for an AK-47 and 200 rounds of ammo. President Donald Trump has said that the conflict with Iran will end very soon. Keith Self is a U.S. representative from Texas and had this to say on Washington Watch about the end of the conflict.
1: He set two criteria. First of all, the most important one is the nuclear material that they have, the 900 pounds or so. Secondly, the Strait of Hormuz, get oil moving through it. Those two things would mean the end of this conflict. Oil and some way we take care of that nuclear material.
0: He said he does not see the conflict ending before the midterm election.
1: Absolutely not, Tony. The president's just making sure that people don't forget about it because of the gas prices. But he wants people to understand he is committed to making sure that Iran does not get a nuclear weapon. So after the midterms, I think you're going to see action take place fairly quickly.
0: Storm preparations ramp up across the Gulf Coast and southeast ahead of Isaias as it heads toward the Gulf Coast. It is to become a hurricane by tomorrow morning. Locations like Panama City, Florida have already started preparations. The city is allowing residences and businesses to fill up to 10 sandbags each from today through Friday night ahead of the impending flood threat. Along the Gulf Coast, heavy rain is expected to begin on Friday with flash flooding, damaging wind gusts, storm surge, and even tornadoes as the storm comes ashore. There's talk about the American Federation of Teachers President Randy Weingarten making a video near Newark's Delaney Hall Immigrant Detention Facility where she decried alleged conditions inside.
2: These immigrants want what my grandparents wanted when they came to America, a better life. They work hard. They play by the rules. They should not be detained or deported.
0: DHS said in response to Weingarten that its mission remains straightforward, enforcing laws on the books and protecting America's national security. The author of a book about a Christian response to AI tells the story of an interaction he had with a chatbot that demonstrates how they are designed to gain your trust. AFN Steve Jordahl tells us more.
3: Pete Killingly, author of A Christian's Guide to AI, was interviewed on the Haven Today radio show on AFR and was talking about how he used AI to help him hone a public speech. He says he asked for ideas on how to improve the text and what an appropriate title for the speech might be. Then, he says, the unidentified chatbot did this.
4: Because I'm British, I finished by saying thank you to AI, and it said, no problem. And then it said, I'll be praying for you as you give your talk.
3: He says that stopped him in his tracks, and he started peppering the chatbot with questions about how it prays. The chatbot's answer was telling.
4: And very quickly, AI is apologizing, saying, no, I won't be praying for you. I just wanted to express my support in a language that, in your kind of language.
3: Killingly says AI chatbots are programmed to gain your trust. Their first priority is convincing you you're talking to a real person, a friend. Factual or truthful answers are less important. Today's Issues host Ed Vitagliano says we're entering a strange new world.
5: I don't know how you navigate this. Who knows, next 5 years, 10 years, homes will have robots. What happens when a court says that robot has rights, it has a soul?
3: Anthropic, the company behind Claude, has been reportedly trying to convince religious leaders that the chatbot has a conscience or a soul. Vitagliano says a court decision to that end is not far-fetched.
5: The courts have already ruled that corporations are persons.
0: That will do it for news this time around. See more news at AFN.net. And we appreciate your listening. For American Family News, I'm Robert Thornton.
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0: On the night you're falling all to pieces, you can bring your lonely heart to Jesus. What if I told you that I believe it?
1: For King and Country on Moody Radio. Hi, this is Bill Meyer with a great reminder from 19th century preacher Charles Spurgeon. He once said this, "Faith is the road, but obedience is the walk."
2: Do you know who Ron Sider is?
3: Welcome to Daily Direction, helping you discover the truth of God's Word with UMI founder, Dr. Melvin Banks.
2: Ron Sider is the founder of a group known as Evangelicals for Social Action. The organization traces its roots to a gathering of 40 evangelical leaders back in 1973. ESA stresses the need for God's people to work for social and economic justice. Reducing poverty is one of the issues ESA addresses. Nobody wants to be financially poor, but Jesus glorified those who are poor in spirit. They are more likely to see God's power at work. Mary, the mother of Jesus, is a good example of what I mean. Luke tells us she was poor in earthly possessions, but beyond that, she was poor in spirit. So when the angel Gabriel told her that she would become the mother of the Messiah, she quickly and willingly obliged. Her first response was a question. How can I have a baby? I'm a virgin. Here is how, answered Gabriel. The Holy Spirit will come upon you. The power of the Most High will overshadow you. So the baby will be holy and will be called the Son of God. Your relative Elizabeth is pregnant in her old age. She is 6 months pregnant. Nothing is impossible with God. Mary's response, I am the Lord's servant. By that statement, she demonstrated her poverty of spirit. She did so by simply surrendering her will to God's will. People who are truly poor in spirit are eager to do whatever God directs them to do.
3: If you'd like to learn more about God and His plan for your life, visit urbanministries.com.
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She's been through her own dark night of the soul. She understands what suffering is all about. This is Tasha Layton.

0: At some time or another, every Christian will be asked to take a stand for the truth. Perhaps you are in that season right now, where God is calling you to be bold about your relationship with Jesus Christ and His Word. 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
2: When you own something, you feel like you can treat it however you want to. When you are the manager of someone that owns something, you treat it the way the owner wants it to be used. Hello? Do you realize that the moment that you came to Jesus, if you've given your life to Jesus the Christ, that your body belongs to God, your time belongs to God, your heart belongs to God, your mind belongs to God, and you are just a manager of that which belongs to God? What you see, what you watch, what you do, how you speak, it all belongs to God, and you are simply stewards now of that which belongs to God. It's fascinating, liberating to be able to say, this is yours, God. And I'm just a steward. It's a powerful thing.
1: That's Mark Jobe. For more on spiritual stewardship, go to boldsteps.org.
3: You know, I think when we look at God's Word, I mean, it's very clear that parents are assigned the important task of spiritual formation. Psalm 78, Deuteronomy 6. 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
3: 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And how are they forming? What is their intentional plan? Is it complementing what we're trying to do at home?
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5: Whether you first heard these songs at church, in your car, or from a friend, these songs exist to lift our voices to the Savior, to sing praises to the one who created us all. 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

In 1 John chapter 5, the Bible says, "This is the confidence we have in approaching God, that if we ask anything according to His will, He hears us."

0: American Family News, I'm Robert Thornton. A teen who wanted to kill non-Muslims has been arrested in a plot to attack the Mall of America in Minnesota. Authorities announced today that the FBI thwarted an attack by the 18-year-old Muslim male who had been under investigation for nearly 2 years. He was arrested yesterday in Richfield, several miles northwest of the Mall of America, after he paid $600 to an undercover FBI employee posing as a member of ISIS for an AK-47 and 200 rounds of ammo. President Donald Trump has said that the conflict with Iran will end very soon. Keith Self is a U.S. representative from Texas and had this to say on Washington Watch about the end of the conflict.
1: He set two criteria. First of all, the most important one is the nuclear material that they have, the 900 pounds or so. Secondly, the Strait of Hormuz, get oil moving through it. Those two things would mean the end of this conflict. Oil and some way we take care of that nuclear material.
0: He said he does not see the conflict ending before the midterm election.
1: Absolutely not, Tony. The president's just making sure that people don't forget about it because of the gas prices. But he wants people to understand he is committed to making sure that Iran does not get a nuclear weapon. So after the midterms, I think you're going to see action take place fairly quickly.
0: Storm preparations ramp up across the Gulf Coast and southeast ahead of Isaias as it heads toward the Gulf Coast. It is to become a hurricane by tomorrow morning. Locations like Panama City, Florida have already started preparations. The city is allowing residences and businesses to fill up to 10 sandbags each from today through Friday night ahead of the impending flood threat. Along the Gulf Coast, heavy rain is expected to begin on Friday with flash flooding, damaging wind gusts, storm surge, and even tornadoes as the storm comes ashore. There's talk about the American Federation of Teachers President Randy Weingarten making a video near Newark's Delaney Hall Immigrant Detention Facility, where she decried alleged conditions inside.
2: These immigrants want what my grandparents wanted when they came to America, a better life. They work hard. They play by the rules. They should not be detained or deported.
0: DHS said in response to Weingarten that its mission remains straightforward, enforcing laws on the books and protecting America's national security. The author of a book about a Christian response to AI tells the story of an interaction he had with a chatbot that demonstrates how they are designed to gain your trust. AFN Steve Jordahl tells us more.
3: Pete Killingly, author of A Christian's Guide to AI, was interviewed on the Haven Today radio show on AFR and was talking about how he used AI to help him hone a public speech. He says he asked for ideas on how to improve the text and what an appropriate title for the speech might be. Then, he says, the unidentified chatbot did this.
4: Because I'm British, I finished by saying thank you to AI, which and it said, no problem. And then it said, I'll be praying for you as you give your talk.
3: He says that stopped him in his tracks, and he started peppering the chatbot with questions about how it prays. The chatbot's answer was telling.
4: And very quickly, AI is apologizing, saying, no, I won't be praying for you. I just wanted to express my support in a language in your kind of language.
3: Killingly says AI chatbots are programmed to gain your trust. Their first priority is convincing you you're talking to a real person, a friend. Factual or truthful answers are less important. Today's Issues host Ed Vitagliano says we're entering a strange new world.
5: I don't know how you navigate this. Who knows, next 5 years, 10 years, homes will have robots. What happens when a court says that robot has rights, it has a soul?
3: Anthropic, the company behind Claude, has been reportedly trying to convince religious leaders that the chatbot has a conscience or a soul. Vitagliano says a court decision to that end is not far-fetched.
5: The courts have already ruled that corporations are persons.
0: That will do it for news this time around. See more news at AFN.net. And we appreciate your listening. For American Family News, I'm Robert Thornton.
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0: Andrew Riff, Hold Me Up on Moody Radio. 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
2: Timothy's been trained with the Bible from the time he was a kid, from his mom and his grandmother. That's not the issue. The issue is that Timothy is being attacked in all forms and fashions. He's being beaten down. People are talking bad about him. People are saying all kinds of evil that Timothy is sick of hearing. He's got people speculating about him. Paul has to tell him, don't quit the ministry, because he wants to quit. He's getting scared. He's afraid. Paul has to remind him, what you have is power, love, and discipline. You have to turn on what you have. Timothy is a young man who is committed to God. Look what Paul has to tell him in chapter 2. Pursue righteousness. He has to tell a young man who is a pastor, who had risen in the ranks from 16 years of age all the way to 30 years of age now, Paul has to teach him how to glow in the dark. It wasn't that Timothy didn't know the Bible. It wasn't that Timothy didn't understand the Bible. The issue was, when Timothy was being attacked, Timothy, will you still go do the Bible? Will you still believe in every verse and every word and every thought in everything? Will you still do it? Timothy, will you? Oh, folks, how much percent would you hold to when everybody is ridiculing you for being a Christian? It's not that you don't live in a dark world. It's the issue is, will you glow in it? The issue isn't whether or not you're living in a world that's going to tempt you. The issue is, will you glow in it?
3: For more on this subject and other helpful resources, please log on to powerwalkministries.org.
4: Inviting you to be a part of God's story through Jesus' death on the cross for our sin, for His glory. 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
1: 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Hi, this is Bill Meyer. Have you ever noticed all the agricultural metaphors in God's Word? From the beginning to the end, God uses things like mustard seeds, vines, and vineyards to talk about the Christian life. 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How thankful we are for a Creator who sustains, nourishes, prunes, and protects us. 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
2: This is Carter Conlon. Luke chapter 23 and verse 34. Jesus said, "Father, forgive them. They don't know what they do." I once met a missionary who had served for almost 3 decades in a war-torn country. Came home with certificates, medals, and accolades, but he ended up stuck in his basement and wouldn't come out. He had had a church wounding from almost 40 years earlier, and he had never forgiven the people who had done it. He knew what to do and would not do it. He had covered it all with activity, but eventually the bitterness came to the surface and ruined what should have been wonderful years. You and I represent a kingdom of forgiveness, and the one who went to a cross so that we could be forgiven. It is a kingdom that we are called not just to be ambassadors of forgiveness, but we're called to forgive ourselves. If there's somebody that you need to forgive, don't let bitterness steal your inheritance. It's time to pray.
3: Open the Bible with Colin Smith.
4: As you read through the book of Judges, it quickly becomes clear that while these military leaders achieved remarkable things, most of them were seriously lacking in character. Ehud was a cowardly assassin. Gideon lacked faith. And Samson's moral failures are legendary. In fact, there's really no one in the book of Judges you can truly admire. Reading this book will leave you thinking, we need a better deliverer. And Jesus is the better deliverer we need. You know, the contrast between Jesus and the judges is really striking. The judges made their mark by taking the lives of others. Jesus came to give his life for us. The achievements of the judges were short-lived, but the deliverance of Jesus lasts forever.
3: Do you want to know the God of the Bible? Well, then come to openthebible.org.
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1: Hey, here's a great reminder for all of us from James chapter 5. The Bible says, confess your sins to each other and pray for each other so that you may be healed. The prayer of a righteous person is powerful and effective.

0: American Family News, I'm Robert Thornton. A teen who wanted to kill non-Muslims has been arrested in a plot to attack the Mall of America in Minnesota. Authorities announced today that the FBI thwarted an attack by the 18-year-old Muslim male who had been under investigation for nearly 2 years. He was arrested yesterday in Richfield, several miles northwest of the Mall of America, after he paid $600 to an undercover FBI employee posing as a member of ISIS for an AK-47 and 200 rounds of ammo. President Donald Trump has said that the conflict with Iran will end very soon. Keith Self is a U.S. representative from Texas and had this to say on Washington Watch about the end of the conflict.
1: He set two criteria. First of all, the most important one is the nuclear material that they have, the 900 pounds or so. Secondly, the Strait of Hormuz, get oil moving through it. Those two things would mean the end of this conflict. Oil and some way we take care of that nuclear material.
0: He said he does not see the conflict ending before the midterm election.
1: Absolutely not, Tony. The president's just making sure that people don't forget about it because of the gas prices. But he wants people to understand he is committed to making sure that Iran does not get a nuclear weapon. So after the midterms, I think you're going to see action take place fairly quickly.
0: Storm preparations ramp up across the Gulf Coast and southeast ahead of Isaias as it heads toward the Gulf Coast. It is to become a hurricane by tomorrow morning. Locations like Panama City, Florida have already started preparations. The city is allowing residences and businesses to fill up to 10 sandbags each from today through Friday night ahead of the impending flood threat. Along the Gulf Coast, heavy rain is expected to begin on Friday with flash flooding, damaging wind gusts, storm surge, and even tornadoes as the storm comes ashore. There's talk about the American Federation of Teachers President Randy Weingarten making a video near Newark's Delaney Hall Immigrant Detention Facility, where she decried alleged conditions inside.
2: These immigrants want what my grandparents wanted when they came to America, a better life. They work hard. They play by the rules. They should not be detained or deported.
0: DHS said in response to Weingarten that its mission remains straightforward, enforcing laws on the books and protecting America's national security. The author of a book about a Christian response to AI tells the story of an interaction he had with a chatbot that demonstrates how they are designed to gain your trust. AFN Steve Jordahl tells us more.
3: Pete Killingly, author of A Christian's Guide to AI, was interviewed on the Haven Today radio show on AFR and was talking about how he used AI to help him hone a public speech. He says he asked for ideas on how to improve the text and what an appropriate title for the speech might be. Then, he says, the unidentified chatbot did this.
4: Because I'm British, I finished by saying thank you to AI, which and it said, no problem. And then it said, I'll be praying for you as you give your talk.
3: He says that stopped him in his tracks, and he started peppering the chatbot with questions about how it prays. The chatbot's answer was telling.
4: And very quickly, AI is apologizing, saying, no, I won't be praying for you. I just wanted to express my support in a language that, in your kind of language.
3: Killingly says AI chatbots are programmed to gain your trust. Their first priority is convincing you you're talking to a real person, a friend. Factual or truthful answers are less important. Today's Issues host Ed Vitagliano says we're entering a strange new world.
5: I don't know how you navigate this. Who knows, next 5 years, 10 years, homes will have robots. What happens when a court says that robot has rights, it has a soul?
3: Anthropic, the company behind Claude, has been reportedly trying to convince religious leaders that the chatbot has a conscience or a soul. Vitagliano says a court decision to that end is not far-fetched.
5: The courts have already ruled that corporations are persons.
0: That will do it for news this time around. See more news at AFN.net. 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

0: Jamie McDonald, Ain't No Way on Moody Radio. How could Peter, part of the Lord's inner circle, end up denying Christ? Pastor Greg Laurie looks at that question on the latest episode of A New Beginning. He'll explain how little compromises lead to bigger compromises, and big compromises lead to disaster. You can listen to A New Beginning by going to praiseandworship.org and clicking Programs.
1: This is Bible Q&A with John MacArthur, and I'm Denny Nugent with today's question. It comes from Luke 17:21, where Jesus tells a group of Pharisees that the kingdom of God is in your midst. Now, John, a listener would like to know what Jesus is getting at in that verse. How exactly is God's kingdom in the midst of a Jewish crowd from the first century?
2: Yeah, that's a very important question, and it speaks to the spirituality of the kingdom rather than the temporal aspect of the kingdom. Behold introduces the Lord's shocking statement that the kingdom of God is in your midst. And in your midst, in the Greek, literally means inside. And the only other appearance of that word in the New Testament refers to the inside of a cup. So Jesus is saying the kingdom is inside. What he doesn't mean is, he doesn't mean that the kingdom is inside those Pharisees, particularly because they were unbelieving Pharisees. But what he does mean is that in a national sense, in the sense of Israel, the kingdom was there. The kingdom was present. Why? Because the king was present. The Lord was reinforcing the point that his kingdom was present, even though it wasn't material, it wasn't temporal, it wasn't military. It wasn't as if all of the promises that will be fulfilled in the future millennium had come to pass. But the kingdom, in its spiritual, internal sense, was in the nation of Israel and in the hearts and lives of those who had put their trust in the Lord Jesus Christ. And by the way, the kingdom is still in the world. It is still in the midst of the world today and inside the hearts and lives of those who have put their trust in the Lord Jesus Christ.
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0: 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Hi, it's Bill Meyer with a Christian artist update to share with you. Toby Mack recently reflected on the losses in his life. During an interview, he said, "For some reason, I've been able to recognize the goodness of God in my most recent losses." You can hear more of Toby's thoughts about dealing with loss on his Facebook reel.
1: When I feel discouraged and I'm not sure what to do, there's a verse in Proverbs that encourages my heart.
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1: Proverbs 21:21 says, "The one who pursues righteousness and faithful love will find life, righteousness, and honor." To chase after righteousness and love, what great wisdom. 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The writer doesn't say we should chase after getting even with the person who hurt us. The writer says to chase after what is right and full of love. We should be looking for what is pleasing to God and what will bring glory to Him. When we do this, my friend, He gifts us with life, righteousness, and honor. When you feel discouraged and you're not sure what to do the next right thing with a heart full of love.
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3: Hi, I'm John Sorensen, president of Evangelism Explosion International, and you're listening to Share Life Today. 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One of the very best ways to join the Holy Spirit is by praying for what we like to call divine appointments. I can't tell you how many times that He has led me to a person who was waiting for someone to share the gospel with them. In Arizona, I met a 21-year-old named Raymond who was sitting at a bus stop. He told me that he was in a recovery program that talked about God, but hadn't shared much about Him. Raymond was sitting there wondering how he could find out more when we walked up. With tears in his eyes, he accepted Christ after hearing the gospel and said, "Thank you. This is going to change my life." So I encourage you to start praying for opportunities to share your faith and then watch God do amazing things. 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

0: American Family News, I'm Robert Thornton. A teen who wanted to kill non-Muslims has been arrested in a plot to attack the Mall of America in Minnesota. Authorities announced today that the FBI thwarted an attack by the 18-year-old Muslim male who had been under investigation for nearly 2 years. He was arrested yesterday in Richfield, several miles northwest of the Mall of America, after he paid $600 to an undercover FBI employee posing as a member of ISIS for an AK-47 and 200 rounds of ammo. President Donald Trump has said that the conflict with Iran will end very soon. Keith Self is a U.S. representative from Texas and had this to say on Washington Watch about the end of the conflict.
1: He set two criteria. First of all, the most important one is the nuclear material that they have, the 900 pounds or so. Secondly, the Strait of Hormuz, get oil moving through it. Those two things would mean the end of this conflict. Oil and some way we take care of that nuclear material.
0: He said he does not see the conflict ending before the midterm election.
1: Absolutely not, Tony. The president's just making sure that people don't forget about it because of the gas prices. But he wants people to understand he is committed to making sure that Iran does not get a nuclear weapon. So after the midterms, I think you're going to see action take place fairly quickly.
0: Storm preparations ramp up across the Gulf Coast and southeast ahead of Isaias as it heads toward the Gulf Coast. It is to become a hurricane by tomorrow morning. Locations like Panama City, Florida have already started preparations. The city is allowing residences and businesses to fill up to 10 sandbags each from today through Friday night ahead of the impending flood threat. Along the Gulf Coast, heavy rain is expected to begin on Friday with flash flooding, damaging wind gusts, storm surge, and even tornadoes as the storm comes ashore. There's talk about the American Federation of Teachers President Randy Weingarten making a video near Newark's Delaney Hall Immigrant Detention Facility where she decried alleged conditions inside.
2: These immigrants want what my grandparents wanted when they came to America, a better life. They work hard. They play by the rules. They should not be detained or deported.
0: DHS said in response to Weingarten that its mission remains straightforward, enforcing laws on the books and protecting America's national security. The author of a book about a Christian response to AI tells the story of an interaction he had with a chatbot that demonstrates how they are designed to gain your trust. AFN Steve Jordahl tells us more.
3: Pete Killingly, author of A Christian's Guide to AI, was interviewed on the Haven Today radio show on AFR and was talking about how he used AI to help him hone a public speech. He says he asked for ideas on how to improve the text and what an appropriate title for the speech might be. Then, he says, the unidentified chatbot did this.
4: Because I'm British, I finished by saying thank you to AI, which and it said, no problem. And then it said, I'll be praying for you as you give your talk.
3: He says that stopped him in his tracks, and he started peppering the chatbot with questions about how it prays. The chatbot's answer was telling.
4: And very quickly, AI is apologizing, saying, no, I won't be praying for you. I just wanted to express my support in a language that, in your kind of language.
3: Killingly says AI chatbots are programmed to gain your trust. Their first priority is convincing you you're talking to a real person, a friend. Factual or truthful answers are less important. Today's Issues host Ed Vitagliano says we're entering a strange new world.
5: I don't know how you navigate this. Who knows, next 5 years, 10 years, homes will have robots. What happens when a court says that robot has rights, it has a soul?
3: Anthropic, the company behind Claude, has been reportedly trying to convince religious leaders that the chatbot has a conscience or a soul. Vitagliano says a court decision to that end is not far-fetched.
5: The courts have already ruled that corporations are persons.
0: That will do it for news this time around. See more news at AFN.net. And we appreciate your listening. For American Family News, I'm Robert Thornton.
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worshiping only the Lord, our God, and serving only Him through the ministry of music. This is Praise and Worship from Moody Radio.

0: 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You know, a lot of problems can be avoided by taking time to do things correctly. 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
1: Hi, I'm Mark Gothier with Crew and Making Your Life Count. 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
2: Immediately when that aha moment happened, the shame just broke off, and I began to find people that I could trust and know that they would help me and pray and be strengthened and then pray for my prodigals. 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

0: that child may be facing. One of the greatest battlefields is in our mind.
1: Lane urges parents and grandparents to stay rooted in God's Word, especially in hard seasons, because it strengthens and protects.
0: So I really encourage parents to keep feeding your mind with the Word of God. 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Again, I waited 15 years for my eldest, which was my last prodigal, to come home. And there were some days that I wondered, God, are you hearing my prayers? Lord, is he going to live for that day that you can touch him and turn his life around? So yes, the armor is important, the helmet of salvation and the shield of faith and all of these things, these components basically equip you as a mom and dad and a grandparent, and it gives you the hope that God will move.
1: Sometimes the simplest words, like I'm sorry, can begin to heal broken relationships and restore hope. 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

0: Leanna Crawford on Moody Radio. Hi, it's Bill Meyer with a bit of encouragement from the Jaywalkers worship team. They say there is comfort in knowing that God hears the prayers that we can barely put into words.
1: While some people live in a climate that allows for outside growing year-round, others may need to bring their garden inside when the cooler temps hit. Container planting, a sunny window or grow lights, and the right type of soil is all it takes to grow fresh veggies, herbs, and microgreens inside. Here's some tips. Choose containers that are the right size for the plants you're growing. 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Some of the best fruits and veggies for indoor growing are carrots, spinach, strawberries, and lettuce. 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
2: 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Since 2012, the Iranian regime has banned church services conducted in the Farsi language, an attempt to prevent the spread of Christianity. The regime forced churches across Iran to close. Recently, the government bulldozed an 80-year-old historic church building in Mashhad. Hours after the demolition, a local believer wept alongside a frontline worker. Christians in Iran who had hoped churches would reopen are heartbroken. Now, government officials have seized St. Peter Evangelical Church, a historic church in Tehran. They evicted 20 families who lived on the church premises. Pray that the hearts of our Iranian brothers and sisters would feel God's love and peace.
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So what's more important, what other people say about you or what God says about you? Check out the words of this song from Lauren Daigle.

0: American Family News, I'm Robert Thornton. A teen who wanted to kill non-Muslims has been arrested in a plot to attack the Mall of America in Minnesota. Authorities announced today that the FBI thwarted an attack by the 18-year-old Muslim male who had been under investigation for nearly 2 years. He was arrested yesterday in Richfield, several miles northwest of the Mall of America, after he paid $600 to an undercover FBI employee posing as a member of ISIS for an AK-47 and 200 rounds of ammo. President Donald Trump has said that the conflict with Iran will end very soon. Keith Self is a U.S. representative from Texas and had this to say on Washington Watch about the end of the conflict.
1: He set two criteria. First of all, the most important one is the nuclear material that they have, the 900 pounds or so. Secondly, the Strait of Hormuz, get oil moving through it. Those two things would mean the end of this conflict. Oil and some way we take care of that nuclear material.
0: He said he does not see the conflict ending before the midterm election.
1: Absolutely not, Tony. The president's just making sure that people don't forget about it because of the gas prices. But he wants people to understand he is committed to making sure that Iran does not get a nuclear weapon. So after the midterms, I think you're going to see action take place fairly quickly.
0: Storm preparations ramp up across the Gulf Coast and southeast ahead of Isaias as it heads toward the Gulf Coast. It is to become a hurricane by tomorrow morning. Locations like Panama City, Florida have already started preparations. The city is allowing residences and businesses to fill up to 10 sandbags each from today through Friday night ahead of the impending flood threat. Along the Gulf Coast, heavy rain is expected to begin on Friday with flash flooding, damaging wind gusts, storm surge, and even tornadoes as the storm comes ashore. There's talk about the American Federation of Teachers President Randy Weingarten making a video near Newark's Delaney Hall Immigrant Detention Facility, where she decried alleged conditions inside.
2: These immigrants want what my grandparents wanted when they came to America, a better life. They work hard. They play by the rules. They should not be detained or deported.
0: DHS said in response to Weingarten that its mission remains straightforward, enforcing laws on the books and protecting America's national security. The author of a book about a Christian response to AI tells the story of an interaction he had with a chatbot that demonstrates how they are designed to gain your trust. AFN Steve Jordahl tells us more.
3: Pete Killingly, author of A Christian's Guide to AI, was interviewed on the Haven Today radio show on AFR and was talking about how he used AI to help him hone a public speech. He says he asked for ideas on how to improve the text and what an appropriate title for the speech might be. Then, he says, the unidentified chatbot did this.
4: Because I'm British, I finished by saying thank you to AI, which and it said, no problem. And then it said, I'll be praying for you as you give your talk.
3: He says that stopped him in his tracks, and he started peppering the chatbot with questions about how it prays. The chatbot's answer was telling.
4: And very quickly, AI is apologizing, saying, no, I won't be praying for you. I just wanted to express my support in a language that, in your kind of language.
3: Killingly says AI chatbots are programmed to gain your trust. Their first priority is convincing you you're talking to a real person, a friend. Factual or truthful answers are less important. Today's Issues host Ed Vitagliano says we're entering a strange new world.
5: I don't know how you navigate this. Who knows, next 5 years, 10 years, homes will have robots. What happens when a court says that robot has rights, it has a soul?
3: Anthropic, the company behind Claude, has been reportedly trying to convince religious leaders that the chatbot has a conscience or a soul. Vitagliano says a court decision to that end is not far-fetched.
5: The courts have already ruled that corporations are persons.
0: That will do it for news this time around. See more news at AFN.net. And we appreciate your listening. For American Family News, I'm Robert Thornton.
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1: This is John MacArthur with another edition of Portraits of Grace. What do you value most? Physical beauty, superior abilities, or spiritual character? What do you think God values most? When King Nebuchadnezzar attacked Jerusalem, he took some young hostages from among the royal families of Israel, those with superior intellect, wisdom, and social grace. Among those was Daniel. The king's plan was to train him in Babylonian custom and culture, and then make him his representative to the Jews. Not being included in such a select group could have led Daniel to become prideful, but his priority was to serve his God faithfully. No offer of worldly stature or power could diminish his allegiance to his Lord. What about you? Like Babylon, our society is enamored with physical beauty and human intellect. I hope you want God first, and what he values is what you value. Be a portrait of grace.
2: Calling all gramps, grandmas, nanas, papas, or whatever your grandkids call you. Here's Ken Canfield for Grandkids Matter.
3: Just think back to the days when you were a grandchild. 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But in many ways, grandparents still bring that simpler and more relaxed lifestyle to our grandkids. 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Thank you for investing in your grandkids and being faithful as you provide wisdom, experience, and unconditional love. 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

0: Ben Fuller and Carrie Underwood if it was up to me. 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
2: 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Researchers from the Charlotte Lozier Institute analyzed Medicaid data from more than 1.7 million women who had a first live birth between 2016 and 2021. They found that women with a history of pregnancy loss, including abortion, had significantly higher rates of maternal morbidity in a future pregnancy. When researchers looked specifically at abortion, they found women with a history of it had about a 20% higher risk of a severe maternal morbidity and a 12% higher risk of a cesarean delivery in a subsequent first birth.
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3: 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And I found that the part of you you're most afraid to share is more than likely the part others have been waiting with bated breath to see. To be seen vulnerably is a risk, but it's one worth taking because it allows others to be vulnerable too. Focus on the people God puts in front of you each day. 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

0: American Family News, I'm Robert Thornton. A teen who wanted to kill non-Muslims has been arrested in a plot to attack the Mall of America in Minnesota. Authorities announced today that the FBI thwarted an attack by the 18-year-old Muslim male who had been under investigation for nearly 2 years. He was arrested yesterday in Richfield, several miles northwest of the Mall of America, after he paid $600 to an undercover FBI employee posing as a member of ISIS for an AK-47 and 200 rounds of ammo. President Donald Trump has said that the conflict with Iran will end very soon. Keith Self is a U.S. representative from Texas and had this to say on Washington Watch about the end of the conflict.
1: He set two criteria. First of all, the most important one is the nuclear material that they have, the 900 pounds or so. Secondly, the Strait of Hormuz, get oil moving through it. Those two things would mean the end of this conflict. Oil and some way we take care of that nuclear material.
0: He said he does not see the conflict ending before the midterm election.
1: Absolutely not, Tony. The president's just making sure that people don't forget about it because of the gas prices. But he wants people to understand he is committed to making sure that Iran does not get a nuclear weapon. So after the midterms, I think you're going to see action take place fairly quickly.
0: Storm preparations ramp up across the Gulf Coast and southeast ahead of Isaias as it heads toward the Gulf Coast. It is to become a hurricane by tomorrow morning. Locations like Panama City, Florida have already started preparations. The city is allowing residences and businesses to fill up to 10 sandbags each from today through Friday night ahead of the impending flood threat. Along the Gulf Coast, heavy rain is expected to begin on Friday with flash flooding, damaging wind gusts, storm surge, and even tornadoes as the storm comes ashore. There's talk about the American Federation of Teachers President Randy Weingarten making a video near Newark's Delaney Hall Immigrant Detention Facility, where she decried alleged conditions inside.
2: These immigrants want what my grandparents wanted when they came to America, a better life. They work hard. They play by the rules. They should not be detained or deported.
0: DHS said in response to Weingarten that its mission remains straightforward, enforcing laws on the books and protecting America's national security. The author of a book about a Christian response to AI tells the story of an interaction he had with a chatbot that demonstrates how they are designed to gain your trust. AFN Steve Jordahl tells us more.
3: Pete Killingly, author of A Christian's Guide to AI, was interviewed on the Haven Today radio show on AFR and was talking about how he used AI to help him hone a public speech. He says he asked for ideas on how to improve the text and what an appropriate title for the speech might be. Then, he says, the unidentified chatbot did this.
4: Because I'm British, I finished by saying thank you to AI, which and it said, no problem. And then it said, I'll be praying for you as you give your talk.
3: He says that stopped him in his tracks, and he started peppering the chatbot with questions about how it prays. The chatbot's answer was telling.
4: And very quickly, AI is apologizing, saying, no, I won't be praying for you. I just wanted to express my support in a language that, in your kind of language.
3: Killingly says AI chatbots are programmed to gain your trust. Their first priority is convincing you you're talking to a real person, a friend. Factual or truthful answers are less important. Today's Issues host Ed Vitagliano says we're entering a strange new world.
5: I don't know how you navigate this. Who knows, next 5 years, 10 years, homes will have robots. What happens when a court says that robot has rights, it has a soul?
3: Anthropic, the company behind Claude, has been reportedly trying to convince religious leaders that the chatbot has a conscience or a soul. But Tagliano says a court decision to that end is not far-fetched.
5: The courts have already ruled that corporations are persons.
0: That will do it for news this time around. See more news at AFN.net. And we appreciate your listening. For American Family News, I'm Robert Thornton.
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8: When Oswald Chambers, author of My Utmost for His Highest, ran a small Bible college, he learned that a couple who worked there was stealing supplies. Although at times it's right to address wrongdoing, Oswald decided in this instance not to confront them, instead asking God to bring the matter to their hearts and minds. After several weeks, they came clean, expressing regret. "I've known about it all along," Oswald said, "but we wanted to wait until God's Spirit spoke to you." Moved and astonished, the couple surrendered their lives to Jesus. God's Spirit at work is what Jesus promised his friends before he died. As Jesus said in John 16, "When he, the Spirit of truth, comes, he will guide you into all the truth." The disciples grieved at the thought of Jesus going away, but he reassured them that this was for their good. Then the Advocate, God's Holy Spirit, would come to them. Through the Spirit, God convicts people of their sin. As Jesus said in verse 8, he will prove the world to be in the wrong about sin and righteousness and judgment. He also guides people into all the truth. The Spirit continues his work today so we too might not fall away, but rather enjoy life eternal. God gives us the Advocate to convict us when we're wrong, comfort us when we're sad, and lead us to worship God. Today's encouragement was provided by Our Daily Bread Ministries.
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0: Emeralds, an evolutionary conundrum. This is Ken Ham on a mission to strengthen the global church with God's word. Geologists who start with millions of years have a hard time explaining how the right chemicals and unlikely conditions needed to form emeralds came together at just the right time. Well, that's because they ignore the Bible's history. The relatively rare ingredients needed to form emeralds are found in different types of rocks. They find each other as they're transported and mixed together by hot water, conditions only met during major earth movements and rising waters during mountain building. The flood of Noah's day provides the perfect conditions. Emeralds remind us of the truth of the history in God's word.
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0: It's really a beautiful area of the southwestern United States, except for this one horrendous eyesore. Yeah, it's a graveyard for cars, acre after acre. I mean, they're covered with cars that have been discarded or wrecked or crushed and stacked several cars deep. You've seen this. And every time I pass this one, I see all these trashed and mashed cars. You know what? I can't help but thinking to myself, just think, one day, that car was somebody's dream come true. Someone probably wished for that car, got that car, showed everybody this car they were so proud of. Look at it now. I'm Ron Hutchcraft. I want to have a word with you today about dreams on the scrap heap. When I look at that auto junkyard, I see what was once somebody's dream, now just another piece of junk on the scrap heap. Some of us have lives that are sort of like that junkyard, a pile of what was once our dreams, now laying on the scrap heap. Dreams that either didn't happen or didn't turn out to be what we thought they would. A lot of disappointment and discouragement, disillusionment, and as a result, a search now for a dream that won't let us down or maybe won't turn into a nightmare. It's strange in a way that it's often at the end of our dreams that we find the reason we're living. Yeah. Until then, we're pouring everything we've got into what we think will give us the love and the meaning and the fulfillment that we're looking for. But sooner or later, our path of dreams lets us down and it leaves us empty. And that's when we might finally be ready to consider what God thinks will make our life make sense. Since He's the one who made you, He's the one who knows why you're here. It was a dream He dreamed for you even before there was a you. It's the destiny you were made for, lived out one meaningful day at a time. God actually talks about His plans for you in Jeremiah 29:11. It's our word for today from the Word of God. I know the plans I have for you, declares the Lord. Plans to prosper you, not to harm you. Plans to give you hope and a future. Now, those are the plans you were created for. Unfortunately, we spent most of our life on our own dreams, a lot of which, as we talked about, are on the scrap heap. But now may be the time when you finally embrace what you were made for by embracing the one who made you, the one of whom the Bible says all things were created by Him and for Him. And that includes you and me. But we've been building our life without the architect, and things keep collapsing on us, disappointing us. We have, in the Bible's words, gone astray and turned to our, quote, own way. We've all gotten way off course. And you know, it took the greatest act of love in cosmic history to get us back, the death of Jesus Christ, the very Son of God, for our rebellion and for our sin and for our takeover of a life God made. The moment you reach out to this Jesus and tell Him you want to be His from now on, you start to belong to your Creator, and you start to experience His forgiving for every wrong thing you have ever done. You start living God's great dream for your life when you give yourself to Jesus, the one who loved you so much, He would die for all your sin. I would say today would be the best day of your life to say yes to Jesus, to tell Him, I'm yours. And after what you've done for me, you loved me enough to die for me, you would never do me wrong. I'm ready to live the way I was created to live. Jesus, I'm yours. And maybe you'd like a new story to begin for you today. Well then, why don't you go to our website? It just is called anewstory.com. I think you'll find the information there that will help you be sure you belong to Jesus from this day on. That's anewstory.com. Those wasted days and wasted years, oh, they end the moment you open your life to Jesus Christ. For you, the dream that will never disappoint could begin this very day.
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0: John MacArthur with another edition of Portraits of Grace. What do you value most? Physical beauty, superior abilities, or spiritual character? What do you think God values most? When King Nebuchadnezzar attacked Jerusalem, he took some young hostages from among the royal families of Israel, those with superior intellect, wisdom, and social grace. Among those was Daniel. The king's plan was to train him in Babylonian custom and culture, and then make him his representative to the Jews. Not being included in such a select group could have led Daniel to become prideful, but his priority was to serve his God faithfully. No offer of worldly stature or power could diminish his allegiance to his Lord. What about you? Like Babylon, our society is enamored with physical beauty and human intellect. I hope you want God first, and what He values is what you value. Be a portrait of grace.
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1: Find the great book of Romans in the New Testament. Romans chapter 5. We are continuing our study through this very, very significant book in the New Testament that's so central to our understanding of salvation by grace alone, through faith alone, in Christ alone. What it means to us as believers in Jesus Christ. And so Romans 5, we're going to be focusing in on a few verses in the middle of Romans 5. We've started taking on a section here from verse 12 down through verse 21 that is so rich. I mean, it is so full of truth, doctrinal truth, that it's very deep in a lot of ways and can be a bit incomprehensible by the human mind, honestly. But yet, the truth of it is so important and so rich, and we need to take our time as we go through it. This past week, as I studied to prepare, I wanted to be a bit ambitious and attempt to teach through verse 15 all the way down through verse 21. But the more I got into it, the more I studied it over the latter part of the week and began to pray through it, I realized that there's no way I could have done that. We'd be here till about 2 o'clock and miss the baptism. So we need to shorten the amount of text we're going to study. But I'm excited about teaching through this passage this morning. Thankful for the truth of God's Word. I want to ask you a question, and it's relevant to this passage. It kind of helps set the table, I think, a little bit. Here's the question. Now, this happened to me. It may never have happened to you, but I can think of a few occasions in my life that it has been very important. Have you ever, at first glance at least, thought that two people or situations or two circumstances were similar at first glance? Maybe you thought that. They were similar. But then when you really saw the contrast, then you actually saw how dissimilar they were. You ever done that before? I thought maybe these two people were a lot alike, but the more I looked, closer I got to examine the situation, I saw really they're quite different. Or the situations or the circumstances. That's kind of what we're dealing with here, chapter 5, verses 15 and on. Because what the Apostle Paul is doing, the inspiration of the Holy Spirit's working through the Apostle Paul in such a way, he is continuing his comparison of Adam and Christ. And he is showing us how the life that was made possible by Christ's atoning sacrifice for all who believe, it's illustrated very antithetically. It's really that antithesis of the death that was made inevitable by all men by Adam's sin. In other words, it's the truth that the Apostle Paul summarizes in his first letter to Corinth. In 1 Corinthians 15:22, he said, "For as in Adam all die, so also in Christ all shall be made alive." Now, as I noted in a previous message a few weeks ago, really the only true similar factor between Adam and Christ is that of one man, one act. That's the only similarity. That is to say that just as one man, Adam's one sin, brought sin to all mankind, so the one man, Jesus Christ's one sacrifice, brought salvation to all who believe. And so in this present passage that we're going to look at, now I'm going to read verse 12 all the way down through verse 21, because it's the whole thought. It's the whole unit of thought, and we need to get it all. Can't teach through it all, by no means. We've already looked at verse 12, 13, and 14. I'm going to focus in on verse 15 through 17 today, but it's so rich. And in this passage, it's as if the Holy Spirit moved in the Apostle Paul to examine every facet of this marvelous comparison. And so the Apostle Paul really begins to explore five essential areas of contrast between the condemning act of Adam and the redemptive act of Christ. And so we're going to begin looking at those and hopefully be able to answer the question, do you see the difference? I hope you will. Let's look at verse 12. Beginning in verse 12, we're going to read down through verse 21. Therefore, just as through one man sin entered the world, and death through sin, and thus death spread to all men, because all sinned. For until the law, sin was in the world, but sin is not imputed or credited where there is no law. Nevertheless, death reigned from Adam to Moses, even over those who had not sinned according to the likeness of the transgression of Adam, who is a type of him who is to come. But the free gift is not like the offense. For if by one man's offense many died, much more the grace of God and the gift by the grace of the one man, Jesus Christ, abounded to many. And the gift is not like that which came through the one who sinned. For the judgment which came from one offense resulted in condemnation. But the free gift which came from many offenses resulted in justification. For if by the one man's offense death reigned through the one, much more those who receive abundance of grace and of the gift of righteousness will reign in life through the one, Jesus Christ. Therefore, as through one man's offense, judgment came to all men, resulting in condemnation. Even so, through one man's righteous act, the free gift came to all men, resulting in justification of life. For as by one man's disobedience many were made sinners, so also by one man's obedience many will be made righteous. Moreover, the law entered that the offense might abound. But where sin abounded, grace abounded much more, so that as sin reigned in death, even so grace might reign through righteousness to eternal life through Jesus Christ our Lord. What a passage. And this is God's word. We began to examine the differences between the condemning act of Adam and the redemptive or saving act of Christ. And those acts were different, very different, as we see in this passage. So we're going to focus now on verse 15, and we're going to begin to walk our way and see some of these contrasts. The Holy Spirit of God will be our teacher, hopefully, and we'll understand and see more of what the Word of God says. The very first contrast is in verse 15. Let's go back to it. But the free gift is not like the offense. For if by the one man's offense many died, much more the grace of God and the gift by the grace of the one man, Jesus Christ, abounded to many. Now, the first contrast that I want to mention to you really is what I'll say it this way. It's a contrast in effectiveness. It's a contrast in effectiveness. We see it clearly as being between the free gift of Christ and the offense or transgression of Adam, acts which are totally opposite. I think you'd agree with this, and it's kind of common sense. We all know this, I think. By definition, all gifts are what? Free, right? Otherwise, it wouldn't be a what? Gift, right? All gifts are free by definition. But the word here in the original language is charisma. Charisma. This word that's free gift, that's in verse 15. The free gift, the charisma, is not like the offense. That word literally refers to something given with special graciousness or special favor. And therefore, it could be appropriately called a grace gift. It could say in verse 15, but the grace gift is not like the offense. So, for example, when that word is used of God, when it's used what is given to God, and by the way, there are times when we ought to give grace gifts to God. We ought to do that all the time. We ought to be giving gifts to God that are of special graciousness and of special favor. Our lives ought to be characterized by that, that we give of ourselves in such a way that is extra gracious, extra favor, giving to God. That ought to be who we are as believers. We skimp and we try to, I think too many professing Christians just try to get by, you know, just kind of skate by. We just sort of do what's the least amount required of us. And hopefully that'll be good enough. And what the text says here basically is a grace gift, especially when it's being given to God. That term, when it's talking about given to God, actually is referring to that which is simply right and acceptable in His sight. In other words, when we give a grace gift to God, it's the right thing to do. It's the acceptable thing to do. We ought to give to the Lord of ourselves in such a way because it's just right. It's acceptable. But not only that, this word, when it's used of that which is given by God, it refers to that which is completely apart from human merit. That's the kind of gift God gives. That which is completely apart from you deserving it in any way. And so, in regard to Christ's, Jesus' atoning sacrifice, both meanings truly are involved. Because going to the cross was Jesus' supreme act of obedience to His Father, and therefore was wholly acceptable to His Father. But His going to the cross was also the supreme act of divine grace, His free gift offered to sinful mankind. That's what this is talking about here.
0: 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At the heart of Romans stands the gospel, the good news that God saves sinners through Jesus Christ. That same gospel remains the heartbeat of Foundations of Truth. 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That's foundationsoftruth.net. Now let's return to Dr. Timothy Mann and the gospel that shook the world.
1: Now I want to point out another word to you that's very important in verse 15. It's this word, the offense. As it says in the New King James, the offense. The New American Standard has it translated the transgression. Okay? Now that's very important because it has the basic meaning of deviating from a path, going off the prescribed path. It has the idea of departing from the norm. It carries the idea of going where one should not go. Going into an area where you should not go. And therefore, sometimes in the Bible, it is translated trespass. You're trespassing. When the Lord taught His disciples to pray, it's translated in the Gospels that way. In the Lord's Prayer, we call it that. It's actually the model prayer that He gives His disciples. And He taught us to pray, Lord, forgive our what? Trespasses. Forgive those times, Lord, where we have gone places we shouldn't go. Forgive us when we have deviated from the path, when we have departed from the norm. This offense is what that is. That's what's being discussed here. So the one sin of Adam that was, and thank you, Adam, that was bequeathed to all his posterity, the very one sin of Adam that was passed on to us and that brought the reign of death on the world was a transgression, an offense, from the one command, from the single norm of obedience that God had given. And now, what I want you to see here is the impact, and I like that word, the impact of the free gift and the impact of the transgression are very distinct in themselves. It's very different. I want you to see the difference in that. Because what the Bible says here is by the offense of the one, or by the transgression of the one, that is Adam, the many died, it says. Now, perhaps for the sake of parallelism, and parallelism is a literary and rhetorical technique that the Hebrews use very often to write and to speak in a way to express meaning, all right? And so the Apostle Paul uses the word many in two different senses in this verse. And when we get down to verse 18, we'll see this again, that he uses the term all with similarly distinct meanings in verse 18. We won't teach that today, but hang on, we'll get to that very soon. And so in regard to Adam's act, in verse 15, it says, "For if by the one man's offense many died," now that word many, it doesn't just mean some died, a few died, part of the whole died. No, that term is universal, and it's inclusive, responding to the all back up in verse 12, for example. "Thus death spread to all men because all sinned." So it's a rhetorical tool. Understand that. It's a literary tool. And because all people, without exception, bear in themselves the nature and the mark of sin, then we are all, they are all, without exception, under the sentence of death, as we've already talked about. By eating of the tree of the knowledge of good and evil, Adam departed from God's standard, and he entered into a divinely forbidden realm. It's as if at the tree of the knowledge of good and evil, God had a sign there posted that said, "No trespassing." And Adam went past that sign. And what did he do? He trespassed. He went to where he should not have gone. Adam and Eve both. And so they then entered into a divinely forbidden realm. And instead of becoming more like God, as Satan had promised, what happened? Well, actually, they became more unlike their creator and separated from him. And instead of bringing themselves into the realm of God, Adam's offense, Adam's trespass, his transgression, actually delivered him and all of his posterity, again, thank you, Adam, into the province of Satan. Now, the point of this, though, the heart of Paul's comparison here is that Christ's one act of salvation had immeasurably greater impact than Adam's one act of damnation. He says in this verse, much more, second part of verse 15, much more the grace of God and the gift by the grace of the one man, Jesus Christ, abounded to the many, to many. And so the divine provision of salvation, the divine provision of redemption, is not only an expression of the grace of God the Father, but it's an expression of the grace of God the Son, the man, Jesus Christ. Now, as we've established this already, the sin of Adam brought death, right? That's what the text says. The sin of Adam brought death. But the grace, the gift of the grace of the one man, Jesus Christ, did more than simply provide the way for fallen mankind to be restored to the state of Adam's original innocence. I want you to understand this morning that Jesus Christ not only reversed the curse of death by forgiving and cleansing from sin, but he provided the way for saved people, redeemed people, believers. He provided the way for us to share in the full righteousness and the glory of God. He did that. In my study this week, I came across a quote by John Calvin. Calvin said, I love this. It's a great quote. I said amen as I read it. And he said this, "Christ is much more powerful to save than Adam was to destroy." Isn't that good? Christ is much more powerful to save than Adam was to destroy. Listen, if you don't get anything else out of the message this morning, if all of this so far has just sounded like mumbo jumbo to you and it makes no sense to you whatsoever, get this. God's grace is greater than your sin. That's it. Now, the first crowd want me to say amen and let's just go home, but we're not going to do that. We're going to keep on going for a little bit here, all right? God's grace is greater than your sin. If nothing else, that ought to evoke celebration out of your spirit. Jubilation, God's grace. Not only is it greater than the one original sin of Adam that brought death to all men, but it is greater than all the accumulated sins that people have ever or ever will commit. God's grace is greater than that. That's the grace of God. It might very well be said that Adam's sinful act, as devastating as it was, had but a one-dimensional effect. Just a one-dimensional effect. And that was it brought death to everyone. Now, that's devastating. Yes. But it was just one-dimensional. But the effect of Christ's redemptive act has facets beyond measure that we can't even fully grasp. It has facets beyond measure because he not only restores you to spiritual life, but he gives you the very life of God. Now, we don't have any way to understand that fully, I think, in our finite minds, but he gives you the very life of God. Death, by its very nature, is static and empty, whereas life, by its very nature, is active and full. Hey, death cannot abound, only life can abound. That's what the scripture says. And then we come to that second mini in verse 15. Much more, the grace of God and the gift of the grace of the one man, Jesus Christ, abounded to many. Abounded to many. Now, that carries a very normal meaning here. And it applies to those for whom Christ's gracious gift of salvation is made effective through their faith in him. Now you would say, well, Paul doesn't mention that qualifying truth here at this point. That's true, but it's all through the whole book of Romans. As a matter of fact, in chapter 5 itself, as chapter 5 begins, he starts that way. In verse 1, he says, therefore, having been justified, how? By faith. Verse 2, it says, through whom also we have access by faith into this grace. We have access by faith into this grace in which we stand. And so that, of course, is the cardinal truth of the gospel as far as man's part is concerned.
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3: 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I pray It strengthens your faith. Thanks for being with us today. God bless you.
4: 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You go till you find it. So if you lost something as priceless as your love for God, ask yourself, where is the desperation? Just a reminder that your love for the God of the universe is the best thing that's ever happened to you. Make sure you don't lose it. And if you've lost it, get desperate in your search until you find it again. 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

0: Singing songs of worship is a powerful way to overcome the pull of discouragement. But what if you don't feel like singing? Today on Turning Point, Dr. David Jeremiah shares the answers from the example of King David, whose response to discouragement can give you help and hope when life seems unfair. 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
1: I'm sure all of you have gone through times of discouragement. It is impossible to be on this earth without experiencing that. Some people are more prone to it than others. I've actually known some people that seem like they're on the positive edge of everything every day. And I've often wondered, is that real or do they just put that on for our benefit? What I do know is that there are times when things happen, circumstances take place, and discouragement can set in. Somebody said it's like pulling a wagon up the hill. When you get to the top, something happens, it goes back to the bottom, and you got to start all over again. That is a pretty apt experience for people who live life like I do, kind of like on the hairy edge of everything happening at once. David was like that, and he went through a time of battle with his own soul when he was deceived and destroyed inwardly by his own son Absalom. He talks about it in Psalm 42 and 43, and that's what we're talking about on Turning Point. Say, listen, we have a cruise coming up in December. I just want to give you the dates. The 26th of December through January the 2nd, we're going to the Caribbean aboard Holland America's Zuiderdam, and it will be a great time of refreshment as we reflect upon the year that has passed and look forward to 2027, which is just around the corner. If you haven't already checked into this, you can find out more about it at davidjeremiah.org. Here's part two of The War Zone of Discouragement.
2: One of my old friends who is now in heaven is a man by the name of Warren Wiersbe. He was a marvelous pastor, wonderful writer. One of the books he wrote was called Walking with the Giants. And it contains short biographies of many people that you and I have heard about, famous Christians, what you might call giants of the faith. As he wrote the introduction, he said one surprising thing he discovered was a common thread running through their lives. Many of them faced early years of nearly debilitating discouragement, but they kept at it, and they faithfully sowed seeds despite the dark clouds that were over their heads. One of the men he mentioned was Charles Haddon Spurgeon, one of the great preachers of history, some say the greatest. Spurgeon suffered from prolonged bouts of depression as well as anxiety about common problems. Spurgeon's psychological and physical ailments were so severe that he would often be confined to bed for weeks at a time. However, he came to see these problems as part of God's work in his life. His sufferings enabled him to comfort and encourage others who were afflicted. He said he discovered that his periods of depression often came before a time when God blessed his ministry. And he made a statement I will never forget. Listen to this. He said, "Depression became like a John the Baptist for me. Just as John the Baptist came as the forerunner of Jesus, my depression came as a forerunner to God's blessing in my life. When I went through those times of discouragement and depression and worked through them, I knew that on the other side, God was going to do something great in my life." David's experience as he wrote these Psalms show us that hopelessness is not the end. Instead, it is often the soil in which hope begins. Hope is not the absence of difficulty. It is the certainty that God is present in the middle of difficulty. Hope is most alive when everything seems hopeless. Therefore, our souls can weather seasons of discouragement. Here's the second paradox from David's pen. Hope for the future is built on the past. For example, Psalm 42:4, "When I remember these things, I pour out my soul within me, for I used to go with the multitudes. I went with them to the house of God with the voice of joy and praise and with the multitude that kept a pilgrim feast." David said, "I'm going through a really tough time right now, but when I think back, I remember the joy I had with my brothers and sisters when I went to the house of God and we sang praises and we worshiped the Lord. Here's a similar sentiment from verse 6. Oh my God, my soul is cast down within me. Therefore, I will remember you from the land of the Jordan and from the height of Hermon, from the hill Miser. You know, feeling discouraged in the present, David chose to remember the past. He looked back at times of worship and joy in the presence of God. The more he remembered, the more his thoughts turned to the faithfulness of God. I think it's an important thing to remember that when we're discouraged, we tend to forget what God has done for us in the past. The old hymn that goes like this, count your blessings, name them one by one, and you will see what the Lord has done. We focus on the future when we get discouraged and we lose sight of what he has done for us in the past. We forget his faithfulness. It's a terrible condition for our souls because when we go through this, we're constantly thinking about what is uncertain and unknown. But the one thing we have that no one can take from us is what God has already done for us. We put that in the bank of our heart and we remember it. That's the reason why I recommend keeping a journal. I remember when I first got sick years ago, somebody told me I should journal, and I didn't do it because I thought journals were for women and mystics, and I wasn't either one, so I didn't know if I could do a journal. But then I was reading a book by Gordon MacDonald, and in this book he talked about journaling.

God who helped you before, who's willing to help you now. So when you go through discouragement, one of the things you can do is go back and remember the blessings of God. Maybe it was the blessing of your children being born, or finding the right person to be married to, or getting your house, or whatever it is that God has done for you. Remember his blessings when you're going through difficulty. You will be surprised what that does for you. And there's another thought here that we should address. David wrote, "Why are you cast down, O my soul?" Which suggests that David had chosen to be discouraged, and he was asking his soul, "Why have you cast yourself down?" That's important because it means we have a choice in where we focus. We can dwell on despair, or we can direct our thoughts to hope. There was a time when David was on the run. He was leading a group of renegade soldiers. They were out fighting their battles, and they had left their wives and children behind in a city called Ziklag. After being gone for a time, they came back, and as they walked over the hill and looked down, they saw that the city of Ziklag had been burned to the ground. It was gone, and all of the women and the children had been taken captive by the Amalekites. Now David had a twofold problem. He not only was being pursued by the enemy, but now his own men were furious with him. They had followed him, and now their families were gone. Their homes were destroyed. Everything was gone. And the Bible says they were so distressed, they talked about killing David. And he had nowhere to go. If I had been in his place, I might have been tempted to run. But listen to what the Word of God says David did. 1 Samuel 30, verse 6. David strengthened himself in the Lord his God. How many of you know the only person you have sometimes is yourself? Have you ever been sequestered in that place where nobody quite understands what you're experiencing? You try to help them understand and they don't understand. And all of a sudden you look up and you say, "Lord, it's just me and you." David strengthened him, so I love what he did. I can almost picture it. David is overwhelmed. What am I going to do? My men are against me. The enemy's against me. And instead of collapsing under the weight of it, he turns to the Lord. In my mind, I see him taking the scriptures and going off by himself, finding a quiet place and opening the Word of God. And as he reads, he begins to remember who God is. How many of you know if God is on your team, you're never alone? And you're always in the majority. You and God are greater than you and anyone else. And that's the lesson. When you get discouraged, when you feel overwhelmed, you don't just sit there and let it walk over you. You have to learn to encourage yourself in the Lord. One of the ways you do that is by going back through the scriptures and remembering the greatness of God. I mentioned keeping a journal. That can help. Go back and read what God has already done in your life and look at the ways he's been faithful. And there's not one of us here who doesn't have a good list. We count our blessings and we realize that we have so much to be thankful for. We look at what is happening around the world. Think about being a Christian in some of the other war-torn places of the world. And here we are. We're not free of problems, worshiping God and listening to his word. We're blessed people. Sometimes we just need somebody to poke us and remind us about that, because we get caught up in our troubles, we get caught up in our discouragements, and that's the enemy doing that. He's wounding our soul with all of that so that we can't be successful and we can't be helpful and we can't be of use to the Lord. When you're all down on yourself, you're never going to help anybody. And the enemy knows that. And the psalmist tells us, don't let it happen. Don't let it happen. Remember, when things are hopeless, that's where hope thrives. First of all, hope is most alive when everything seems hopeless. Second, hope for the future is built on the past. And thirdly, hope sings when it feels like crying. David spent decades building Israel into a unified nation, only to see a coup threaten to destroy it all, and the coup was led by his oldest son. I can't imagine the pain of that. And it was a direct consequence of what David had done wrong in 2 Samuel 12. Well, many of those David considered close friends chose to reject him in favor of Absalom, all of which means David was soaked in grief and sadness and betrayal.
Even so, some

0: Psalm 42 and 43 contain a lot of singing, a lot of outbursts of praise. For example, listen to this. In this psalm he's writing, "Hope in God, for I shall yet praise him for the help of his countenance." Psalm 43:4, "Then I will go to the altar of God, to God my exceeding joy, and on the harp I will praise you, O God, my God." And I love this one, Psalm 42:8, "In the night his song shall be with me." If you've never spent a night in the hospital at night is not a very friendly place. You can't sleep, and when you finally sleep, they wake you up. The hospital seems so quiet, and if you're there by yourself, no one's there with you, you feel about as alone as you can ever feel. And you're probably there because something's wrong with you. That doesn't help things at all. They say that depression feels heavier at night. I'm not sure that's always true. For me, the hardest moments usually are in the early morning when I wake up before the day begins and begin to think about the things that are going on that aren't right and that I can't control. And if I'm not careful, I end up beginning the day with a list of problems instead of the praise of God. Maybe you felt that too. You go to bed with your problems, and lo and behold, you wake up and find they're still there. In that quiet moment, David said something remarkable. He said, "God gave him a song in the dark." When you sing, something powerful happens. I know we're not all gifted singers, but we can all sing. You can't sing about the greatness of God in your heart and dwell on your own misery at the same time. It's not possible to do that. When you begin to worship and praise God, you become deeply aware of his magnificent greatness. Suddenly, the things going on in your life start to pale in comparison to who God is. There's just something about music, its melody, its movement, that captures our emotions and brings them back into the submission of God. When those in the ancient communist movement wanted to teach their children things never to forget, they taught them songs. They taught them music. They taught them the principles of destruction in the words and melodies of music. Most of us, if we're honest, remember some of the little songs we sang when we were kids. Music has a way of grabbing hold of your soul and not letting go. You say, "How can music help me?" You know, we're living in such a wonderful day. You should find the worship songs that mean the most and build a playlist of them. Play it over and over again. Let the music of the wonderful, holy God wash over your soul when you're discouraged. It will do wonders for you. And you know that. And you can make music your best friend. An old friend of mine named Jack Wurtson once gave me a book written by his son, Don. Don was a student at Dallas Seminary during the time I was there, and he wrote a book called A Musician Looks at the Book of Psalms. It's a wonderful little book, and he was an exceptional composer, a gifted writer, and an incredible pianist. In the book, he approaches the Psalms through the lens of a musician, and he offers a short devotional for each psalm with reflections shaped by musical insight. Here's what he wrote about Psalm 42. "Dark moods can give way to positive praying. Like the psalmist, I can't allow my mind to camp on the negative ideas and feelings, but I can pray for God's light and truth to guide me. Let them bring me to your holy mountain, to the place where you dwell, in the sanctuary, in the presence of my fellow believers. I will praise the Lord with acoustic and electric instruments, with sophisticated rhythms, with innovative harmonies, and soaring melodies, reveling in the ineffable glory of God. In this way, I too will be able to experience his transforming power." Wurtson's words are simple. When you enter the sanctuary, surrounded by worship and music, and you allow yourself to be drawn into it, not just singing it absent-mindedly like we tend to do, but you listen to the words, you sing the words, you internalize the words, something begins to change in your heart. Even the darkest mood starts to lift as you sense God at work for you. There's no question David was hurting as he dealt with these terrible circumstances. But still he sang. You know, during this time when I've been trying to recover from whatever it is I have, I've had people say, you know, Pastor, I know the energy and strength for doing what you do every weekend is challenging, so why don't you just stay in the green room and have someone come and get you when it's time for you to preach, and you can just rest back there, drink your coffee, and come out and preach. And I said, I couldn't do that. I wouldn't last two Sundays doing that. Because you see, I need the worship to strengthen my soul before I come to the pulpit. I cannot remember a Sunday ever when there wasn't something in the worship service that so blessed my soul I wanted to get up and shout. And I think if we're honest, we all know what I'm saying is true. Worship does something to you. It does something to your soul. And it reminds you of the greatness of God. And when you're reminded of the greatness of God, your problems begin to shrink. The God who we worship is able to do above and beyond all that we would ever ask or think. And there are no problems too big for him. He is the God of the impossible. And we know this God in a personal way. It's amazing to me how wonderful the ministry of music is. You say, but how can I sing when I don't feel like singing? You know, that's a lesson you learn more and more as you get older. Don't let how you feel determine what you do. Don't let your body control who you are. When you don't feel like singing, that's the time when you need to push those notes out of your mouth like you didn't before. Maybe it doesn't feel the same, and maybe it's harder, or maybe you're a little bit flat, but it doesn't matter. Psalm 43:5 says, hope in God, for I shall yet praise him, the help of my countenance and my God. God is the help of David's countenance. In the words of Martin Lloyd-Jones, when I really look at God, my face gets better. Hope in God, he says, and my countenance will change. Did you know that when you praise God, he changes the look on your face? He lifts your countenance. Have you ever seen someone so down and discouraged? Your face is often a mirror of your soul. And the psalmist says, when I get to praising God, he becomes the helper of my face. Oh, how wonderful that is. You know, there's so many blessings in the Bible that help us during times of discouragement. And as we're studying, we're not expecting to find them often. I have to tell you that the one place you don't expect ever to be blessed is through the inscription over a psalm. But I want to give you a blessing to end this message from an inscription. They were written to give us a little background to help us understand how the psalms were used in temple worship. As we've seen at the beginning of Psalm 42, before the psalm even starts, it says at the top of the psalm that it was given to the choir director, to the musicians, to the sons of Korah. It was a maskil, a teaching psalm. I read that, and at first I just passed over it. Then it hit me. The sons of Korah? Do you remember Korah from Numbers chapter 16? If Israel ever had a rebel, it was Korah. He stood up against Moses and Aaron. He defied God. He challenged their leadership. He accused them of taking too much authority on themselves. He stirred up other people to follow him in their rebellion. And suddenly Israel was in a moment of crisis. And if that rebellion had not been dealt with the way God dealt with it, it would have changed everything. But do you remember what happened? I do. Korah stood before God, and the ground opened up and swallowed him and all those who followed him. God doesn't mess around. There was no trial. Nobody representing them. They had declared who they were, and God had had enough of it. And the Bible says when they stood before God, the ground opened up and they were swallowed into the earth. And that was it. And if you had made an observation about that, you would say, that poor family, they're done. What in the world kind of heritage is that going to be for their kids and their grandkids? They don't have a chance. You would have thought what I would have thought. The children were spared, but you might have said, there's not much hope for them. They're done. Look at their legacy. Look at what they came from. Rebellion against God, judgment falling from heaven. Those kids don't stand a chance. But God had other plans. And he took those children and raised them up into what we call the Korah family singers. He made them one of the great worshiping groups in Israel. They were entrusted with leading temple worship. When David wanted a psalm sung in the house of God, he gave it to the sons of Korah. One of the ashes of rebellion stories is the story of God raising up a testimony of hope. Generation after generation, they stood in the presence of God in the sanctuary, blessing his name. And ladies and gentlemen, that's the kind of God we serve. That's why we can hope in God. He's so fair and kind and generous and so forgiving and so compassionate. He put his hands around those children and protected them through the generations until we open our Bibles and find out they're leading worship in the temple. He can take what looks absolutely hopeless and turn it into something that brings glory to his name. I don't know what you're facing. I don't know what challenges are in your life right now, but if you feel hopeless, then you're a candidate for hope like nobody else in this room. If you want to encourage your heart in the Lord, start remembering what God has done for you. Remember what he's done. Remember what he has done for others and stir your heart. And then find a psalm. Find a bunch of them. And if you need to, grab a tambourine and start praising God. You will find hope. Why are you cast down, O my soul? Say it out loud. Put your hope in God. You never have to be overwhelmingly discouraged when you see Almighty God in the midst of your situation. He changes everything. But you have to give him permission. You have to invite him in. You have to give it over to him. I hope you will do it. Amen. Well, discouragement, we can check that one off our list. We've talked about that. We'll come back to it maybe a little bit later, but right now we reflect upon what we've learned from the psalmist in these two psalms we've studied these last 2 days. Tomorrow and Monday, we're going to talk about temptation. And of course, we will turn to 1 Corinthians 10:13. There's no temptation taken you, but such as is common to man. And we're going to talk about how that works. Satan, we are told, goes about seeking whom he may devour, and he's after you and he's after me. He will use temptation of any kind to destroy our walk with the Lord. How we combat that, how we prepare for it, is of vital importance. All that tomorrow on Turning Point. Hope you'll be with us then. Until then, this is David Jeremiah. Thank you so much for your part in Turning Point as we reach out with the Word of God.
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5: Knowing consistent peace in our lives, even though we have pressure and stress to deal with, should be a trademark of Christians. I'm Mary Lohman of the Christian Working Woman, and this week I'm talking about how to have peace even when you're under pressure. Of course, Jesus is our supreme example of this ability to be peaceful regardless of the pressures. People were always crowding him, trying to talk to him, trying to touch him. He had a hard time finding any space or time for himself. He was constantly under pressure. But I noticed that no matter how busy he was or how much there was to do, he found time to be alone with God. R.A. Torrey wrote something which I copied in the front of my prayer journal and to which I frequently refer. He wrote, "Some people are so busy that they find no time for prayer. Apparently, the busier Christ's life was, the more he prayed. Sometimes he had no time to eat. Sometimes he had no time for needed rest or sleep, but he always took time to pray. And the more the work crowded, the more he prayed." Well, lots of times when our schedules get very full and the pressures start to come in on us, the first thing we sacrifice is our time with the Lord. That's one reason many Christians don't have real peace in their everyday lives. They've not spent time with the Prince of Peace. They've failed to go to the source of peace, and so they face pressures on their own. I remember one period of time when the pressures and deadlines were great, and so I sacrificed my prayer time for a few days. In his oh-so-gentle way, God showed me that when I sacrifice prayer time to relieve pressures, I do just the opposite. I increase my pressures. He said, "Spend time with me, draw on my strength. You need me now more than ever, and I'll take the remaining time and make it stretch to meet your responsibilities." Your lack of peace in the midst of pressure may be because you've sacrificed time with the Prince of Peace. Sorry, it just won't work. Give God the time you need to be with Him and see how He stretches the rest of the time for you. You were made for community, but between work and life, it's easy to feel alone in your faith. Our Anchored ministry connects you with other Christian working women to pray and grow and encourage one another, all virtually. 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And remember that our Tuesday night Bible study is open to everyone on Zoom at 7 p.m. Central Time. 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

0: Most of us place a high value on our health, our happiness, or our rights, and as important as these aspects of life are, they are not God's highest priority. So what is? We'll find out today on Truth for Life. Alistair Begg walks us through the Apostle Paul's teaching concerning slavery, and we'll learn how the true servant of Christ responds regardless of circumstances.
1: First Timothy 6 and verse 1, all who are under the yoke of slavery should consider their masters worthy of full respect, so that God's name and our teaching may not be slandered. Those who have believing masters are not to show less respect for them because they are brothers. Instead, they are to serve them even better because those who benefit from their service are believers and dear to them. These are the things you are to urge, to teach and urge on them. If anyone teaches false doctrines and does not agree to the sound instruction of our Lord Jesus Christ and to godly teaching, he is conceited and understands nothing. He has an unhealthy interest in controversies and quarrels about words that result in envy, strife, malicious talk, evil suspicions, and constant friction between men of corrupt mind who have been robbed of the truth and who think that godliness is a means to financial gain. But godliness with contentment is great gain. For we brought nothing into the world and we can take nothing out of it, but if we have food and clothing, we will be content with that. People who want to get rich fall into temptation and a trap and into many foolish and harmful desires that plunge men into ruin and destruction. For the love of money is a root of all kinds of evil. Some people eager for money have wandered from the faith and pierced themselves with many griefs. Amen. What does the Bible have to say concerning the church making an impact on its culture? Does the Bible encourage us to think in terms of changing structures and organizations first and foremost, in order that we might then be able to have a context in which the gospel may flourish, which is exactly what is taught in certain circles? Or does the New Testament teach that it is right for us to think of the gospel transforming individuals first and foremost, and for those individual transformed lives making an impact on the structures of a culture? Now, you're sensible people, and to you is given the responsibility of wrestling with these things, because to each of us is given the privilege of making an impact for good or for ill in the culture in which we live. And the fact is that opinions vary a great deal, even among well-meaning Christians. But since the Bible is our sole authority, we must be paying attention to what the Bible says first and foremost, and seeking to discover the precepts that it conveys, as well as the patterns that it displays. And there are very clearly principles which run throughout all of Scripture. Not every express question that we may bring can be found in the pages of Scripture to be granted an answer. But there is no question of life that when we turn to the Scriptures, we are unable to find the biblical principles which we can then bring to bear upon that specific question. Now, the most obvious question in turning to these opening verses of 1 Timothy 6 is, why is it that there is no call on the part of the apostle for some kind of social revolt or disruption in relationship to the matter of slavery? Those who teach that the Bible provides, as it were, a mandate for some kind of political and theological liberation must be clearly disconcerted by coming to the passages where you would most expect to find that happen and discovering that it doesn't happen at all. In fact, quite the reverse is seen to take place. Now, the discovery is obvious. Namely, that the destruction of slavery, because it is this matter of slavery which was on the mind of the apostle and those who served as slaves, the destruction of slavery was not going to be brought about by insurrection or by agitation. But the whole matter was going to be dealt with, according to Paul's instruction here, confirmed in the rest of the New Testament, by the transforming power of the gospel working from the inside out, rather than a call which begins from the outside working in. Now, we need to be very, very clear in coming to these verses that although slavery was the very bottom rung on the ladder of social status in the Greco-Roman world, it was actually, in many cases, preferred by people to freedom. Now, that will strike us immediately strange, but if you want to read history, then you will find that what I'm telling you is true. The reason that people would prefer it at times to freedom was because it offered to them a security and in some cases good positions in households. Because we need to understand that there were an estimated 60 million people in the slave class, if you like, at the height of the Roman Empire. Indeed, secular history records that at certain points, one in three members of the Roman jurisdiction were themselves slaves. Now, there were a variety of ways in which people ended up slaves. For example, some became slaves because they were taken as prisoners of war. Others, because they were criminals. And part of their punishment may have been incarceration, and the rest of it may have been for them to have been placed in a household to serve as a slave. Thirdly, people became enslaved as a result of indebtedness. They were indebted to a particular individual. There was no likelihood of the person ever getting his money, and so he took the person as a captive into his home, and the person, if you like, worked off their indebtedness by serving within the structure of the household. Others became slaves simply as a result of bandits who kidnapped them and took them away either into slavery to themselves or sold them into slavery for a profit. The kind of thing that you find, for example, in the life of Joseph, whose brothers sold him to the passing travelers, and they in turn sold him to Potiphar into service. Fifthly, you could be sold into slavery by your parents. This is an intriguing one, and we can only imagine at some of the circumstances that led to it. But I'm sure it wasn't simply trivialities, coming home late with consistency and eventually finding that you were sold as a slave. But it does have an intrigue to it that some of the others don't. And we shouldn't go down that road, but it is food for thought over lunch with some of your teenagers. And the sixth way in which you could become a slave was you were born into an enslaved household. In other words, it sort of ran in the family. Your parents were slaves and you grew up and you became a slave along with your brothers and sisters. Now, it's also very important to understand in sketching that in, you're getting this picture that the enslavement is not a small group of people who are peculiarly brutalized in the culture, but it is 33 1/3% of the culture. It represents not only the most basic kind of laboring, manual labor, but slaves were also artisans. Some of the most skilled craftsmen in the culture would themselves be slaves. They were also teachers and tutors. They were, if you like, in the professions. And they would also, many of them, be serving as physicians. So if you think about it, you could take, for example, the cross-section of this group in here, about 1,500 of us or so, maybe a little less, and you could say that approximately 500 of carpenters and teachers and doctors and business folks would, in that context of first century Greco-Rome, we would have found ourselves in the context of enslavement. Now, the reason I labor this point is because I want you to understand that the context to which Paul is writing is not immediately akin to the racially motivated slavery here in the United States. And you know that I've worked hard to tell you that we will never understand the Bible, we will never be able to understand the Bible and apply it to the now unless we understand it in the then. Unless we understand the historic context in which it is written, we dare not begin to immediately make application to another point in time. First, we must see it there, then we apply it. And the danger is, in coming to this issue of slavery, as soon as we see the word slavery, we begin to think of certain scenes that would not have been the scenes to which Paul was writing in first century Greco-Roman culture. Now, in saying that, I'm not suggesting that there is nothing to be learned from this for that, but I'm simply making the observation, and it's an important distinction. It is also important to understand that, and this is a question that always comes up. I remember doing a Bible study at the law school here at Case Western way back in 94, 95. And we did the book of Titus together. We went through it, a group of law students and myself. And I remember getting to a verse that we're going to come to in a moment or two and getting into a huge discussion that lasted for one session and then another session about why it was that Paul apparently gave credence, if you like, to enslavement, and why it was that he was not agitating for some social disruption and some radical change. And it is an obvious and important question to any thinking individual. Part of the answer is in what he does not say. Now, let me try and explain this as simply as I can. Throughout his epistles, he addresses various groups and he gives instructions concerning them. He addresses classes of people, if you like. At one point, he will address husbands and wives. And when he calls for husbands and wives to live in a certain way, because this is part of the social structure of life, he underpins the call to live in a certain way by quoting foundational truths from the rest of the Bible. I can see your eyes are glazing over. So turn to Ephesians chapter 5 for just a moment. Let me illustrate what I mean. Ephesians 5 and 31. He says, "For this reason a man will leave his father and his mother and be united to his wife, and the two will become one flesh." Now what he is doing there is he is quoting. He is appealing to the way in which God has established things to be from the beginning. In other words, he says, now here is a social unit, husbands and wives. This is how you're to live, and this is why you're to live this way. So he takes it, and he substantiates his call by quoting Scripture. Now, when he comes to the issue of slavery, he doesn't underpin it with anything. He doesn't go somewhere and say, slavery is fine, and slavery is okay, and slavery is part of God's plan, as it were, and let me tell you why, by quoting the Bible. He doesn't, because it isn't. And that absence is a crucial indication of Paul's heart and mind in relationship to that fundamental question that we're raising. In fact, Paul's conviction is that slaves should leave their bondage if they're given the opportunity. Now, at the other end, when he writes to masters, for example, in Philemon, he encourages the masters to seize the opportunities of manumission, which is the big word for the setting free of a slave. So to those who are enslaved, he says, you know, if you can get out, get out. For those who are masters, he says, if you can let your slaves go, you should let them go. Now, let me ask you a question, and it's rhetorical, you don't need to shout out. But look at the first two verses and ask yourself this question. What would you say is Paul's overarching concern in these verses? Is there a phrase that encapsulates what Paul is, if you like, really on about? And the answer is in the phrase that comes after the word respect in verse 1, so that God's name and our teaching may not be slandered. What is it that drives Paul's life? This. What is it that undergirds Paul's instruction? This. What is it that is to constrain the life of the believer irrespective of circumstances? This. Because the Shorter Scottish Catechism is right. The chief end of man is to glorify God and to enjoy Him forever. That is the whole explanation of human existence in a phrase. And it is on account of the fact that we choose to disregard that vital principle that our lives are essentially in such disarray. The same emphasis is to be found when Paul writes to Titus, and you can turn a couple of pages over and see this, in Titus chapter 2 and in verse 10, beginning actually in verse 9, he says, listen, teach slaves to be subject to their masters in everything. That in itself is amazing, isn't it? I mean, if you don't think it's amazing, you're not thinking. Teach slaves to be subject to their masters in everything, to try to please them, not to talk back to them, not to steal from them, to show that they can be fully trusted. Why? Answer, look, so that in every way they will make the teaching about God our Savior attractive. What is the whole purpose of God? To get glory to His name. How does He get glory to His name? As a result of the worshipers that He seeks giving Him glory. The Father seeks worshipers so that they may say, oh God, You are very great. That they may do that for which they have been created. And therefore, if that is the overarching concern of God, that He would be glorified, then it is the uttermost concern of the gospel that those who are redeemed would glorify God. You mean, even if their circumstances stink? Yes. Even if their lives are less than they hoped for? Yes. Even if they're at the bottom rung of the social ladder? Yes. If they're at the top? Yes. His overarching concern is that the life of the Christian would make the teaching about God and Jesus attractive. Attractive. Now, you understand attractive, don't you? When he goes into chapter 3, he says, if you want to be attractive, let me remind you to remind your people to be subject to rulers and authorities, to be obedient, to be ready to do whatever is good. Good. You see, because all this shouting and barging around and making a big fuss and bother isn't attractive. It isn't attractive. And we're supposed to make the gospel attractive. To slander nobody. To be peaceful. To be considerate. To show true humility towards all men. He says, because if you think about it, the only thing that distinguishes you from the pagan who is involved in all these things is the fact that according to verse 5, God our Savior saved us. He saved us. Where did He save us? Where we are. And as a result of salvation, there are going to be implications in the environment in which we live our lives, but as a result of salvation, He doesn't transform our social circumstances per se, and He certainly doesn't overturn civil jurisdiction. And the tragedy of it is that we have been more influenced than we realize by the kind of disruption that gave rise to the United States of America, where you have one group of English people fighting another group of English people, and the winners call themselves Americans. But in that experience, we established in this country a pattern for the way things are done. And it is therefore hard to realize that the church is not a democracy, and it is hard for the church to realize that the methodology that God has chosen to use to transform a culture is not the transforming impact of revolution. But when you have a nation that is built on revolution, and you have a church that is tied to that revolution, then you can see how it will champion all kinds of ideas, because they won't read the Bible. Or having read it, they won't do what it says. Now we're doing it all over again at the end of the 20th century. Just another deal, another day, another business. When will we ever learn? I believe this to be a foundational principle of Christian living. And it is this. What Paul is saying here, think it out, is the matter of our circumstances, while not irrelevant, the matter of our circumstances are not the big issue. Concern about my well-being or my status or my significance or my rights is always subservient to a concern for God's glory. So you see, the Bill of Rights is the Bill of Rights. We understand that. It has definite connections to foundational principles that are biblical in their framework. But the Bill of Rights, as to every other human created bill, bows beneath the instruction of this book. Because the best of men are men at best. And when we start to live our Christian lives thinking that somehow or another, everyone, and God included, owes us something, and that He is supremely concerned to get us out of all of our predicaments, to transform our circumstances, to make life just one long vacation, and that God looks upon our lives and tries to move everything in that direction, you can see why people's heads are so messed up. You can see why they're so mad at God, because it hasn't come out the way expected. It was never the way God intended. He would have written it in the book if He wanted it that way. It would have been possible for Paul to mobilize the Christian slaves into some kind of insurrection or revolt. There's no question of his leadership ability. They could have overturned, to a certain degree, the social structures of the time. It would have been hard for them to make a radical impact on 60 million and beyond, but nevertheless, they certainly could have been an irritant. But as a result, it would have meant discredit to the name and glory of God. And so what might have been, or what was, if you say, a legitimate concern, a sorry circumstance, a poor predicament, a definite injustice, was lived through for a concern for God's glory.
0: We're listening to Alistair Begg on Truth for Life. He has titled today's message, True Servants, and we'll hear the conclusion tomorrow. Now, as we're learning, Jesus never promised his followers an easy life, but he did offer us a meaningful one. And you can learn more about what that might look like by requesting a free ebook from Alistair that helps you understand that while faith is often costly, it does provide the greatest reward. The book is titled The Christian Manifesto, Jesus' Life-Changing Words from the Sermon on the Plain. 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Now, that may not sound like items that are on your wish list, but as you read through the Christian Manifesto, you'll discover how they can lead to true satisfaction. 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I'm Bob Lapine. Thanks for studying the Bible with us. If you're wondering if Paul's teaching on slavery has any relevance for us today, be sure to listen tomorrow when we'll apply his teaching to contemporary Christian work ethics. The Bible teaching of Alistair Begg is furnished by Truth for Life, where the learning is for living.
2: There is so much deception in evolutionary dating. Learn about it next on today's Creation Moments. And now, here's our Creation Moments host, Ian Taylor.
3: We have all heard the evolutionary claims that a rock or a fossil is millions of years old. They claim that they arrive at these long ages using index fossils. Index fossils are creatures that they are sure lived during specific ages. We are told that these ages are independently verified using radiometric dating methods. However, is all of this as neat and as certain as evolutionists say it is? Recently, a rock formation in England yielded more than just rocks. This rock layer is said to be 189 million years old, based upon its index fossils. The index fossils, ammonites and belemnites, were bottom-living deep-sea creatures. However, along with these deep-sea creatures, partially petrified wood was also found. One piece was found immediately adjacent to a deep-sea fossil. Scientists who believe in a young Earth creationism sent samples of the wood to three different radiocarbon dating laboratories. If the index fossil was really as old as evolutionists say, it is almost 4,000 times too old to give a radiocarbon date. Yet all the samples dated at the three laboratories showed consistent young dates. Adjusted by biblical considerations, they date to a time of about Noah's flood. We would expect to find land-based life mixed in with deep-sea creatures in any rocks that are a result of the violence of the flood. This find illustrates and supports the biblical account of a worldwide flood.
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2: I wonder what it was like when Christ first walked among his creation in human form. Hello, I'm Chuck Swindoll. When Jesus walked on this earth, he came to the Sea of Galilee, and he saw that sea as no one else had ever seen it. And so he looked and may have said something to himself like, "Yep, that's exactly what I made." And he saw the grass sloping down toward the shore of the sea and said, "Yes, that's the slope. I put it there." And he saw old Mount Hermon in the distance and must have thought, "There's that mountain I fixed into place." All things came into being through him, and apart from him, nothing came into being.
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6: 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That was Psalm 33, verses 20 through 22.
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10: Committed to prayer. I know my baby, I know my son and daughter, and I want to place them in an environment that they're going to be mentored, discipled, pray, seek counsel, and ask a lot of questions.
11: That's Dr. Larry Taylor joining us today on Focus on the Family with Jim Daly for what will be an insightful, encouraging show about standing strong in Christ in school. And today we'll have some exciting news for you about a federal tax credit that allows you to support the school of your choice, even public schools, and provide scholarships for students. You'll hear more information about that later on, and we'll have details about that tax credit on our website. Thanks for joining us. I'm John Fuller.
9: John, I think every parent wants their child to grow up with a strong mind, a tender heart, and faith toward Christ. I mean, that's what we as Christian parents hope for with our parenting journey. Mm-hmm. And parents today are facing a lot of questions. There's a lot of challenges bombarding them is the social media situation, how much screen time. That's one of the biggest questions we get here at Focus on the Family. But what about their schooling? How is that going? What are the choices? Should I homeschool? Do I put them in a charter school, a private school, a Christian school? And then with colleges, where are they going to go? And what's the best value for the money? And man, we're going to try to address some of those questions today to give you, the parent, information to allow you to talk it over and think about what are those choices and what are your goals and aspirations for your child.
11: Yeah, this is kind of a high-level look, and we have two great guests with us. Here in the studio, Dr. Larry Taylor, who is president and CEO of the Association of Christian Schools International, and he previously led two Christian schools for many years. And then remotely from California, Dr. Barry Corey, the president of Biola University. And both of these men have decades of experience in education.
9: Oh, they do. Dr. Taylor and Dr. Corey, welcome.
10: Thank you.
9: Good to
12: have you.
9: Thank you. Yeah. Let me say, our vice president of marriage, Greg Smalley, went to the Rosemead School of Psychology out there at Biola, which is your school there. At the college level, how difficult is that to maintain biblical truth with, you know, young people that are coming in with all kinds of different worldviews? I'm sure it's not monolithic, but how do you, as a Christian educator, keep that the core thing?
12: Well, it has to be the core thing, right? I mean, there are too many stories of that central mission not being the core thing or being eroded along the way. So, I mean, we, you know, Biola is 118 years old, so we've been doing this for a long time.
9: Right.
12: And so when Dr. Smalley talks about his experience here, I mean, I get it. I mean, I see that from our 5,567 students. And I think they come to places like Biola, and there are many places, Biola's not the only one, that hold strongly to God's enduring truth that matters today. But we also want to do that in a way that we're giving students a kind of education that's going to prepare them for the world that's before them. But it's a daily discipline. We're always having that conversation. How are we staying faithful to our mission, and how are we preparing our students for what they need?
9: Yeah, it's so true. And I think that's kind of the point. You want, as a parent, to make sure you're doing your research and where are those good schools. Now let's back up. You start with K through 12, Dr. Taylor,
10: right,
9: with ACSI, and you're working with, how many schools do you work with at ACSI?
10: In the United States, about 2,300 schools, but around the world, close to 25,000 schools.
9: I mean, that's amazing, the reach and the breadth of that. For both of you, and I'll start with you, Dr. Taylor, when you look at the culture, there are some big issues that are in the culture today. What concerns you most, especially with K through 12, and I'll come to you, Dr. Corey, in a moment. But K through 12, cultural inputs, what is making your job challenging today?
10: Yeah, well, it's exciting, especially here in the United States. Every day, 55 million kids are going somewhere to school. Either
9: 55 million?
10: Yeah, yeah.
9: I don't think we know that number. Yeah. That's huge.
10: 50 to 60 million.
9: Yeah.
10: It depends on who you talk to, but around 55 million. And they're going, as you mentioned earlier, a variety of places. And I think the challenge before pastors, school leaders, parents, I would say the identity crisis of being comfortable in how God wired them and created them in His image. And I think that's probably one of the greatest challenges today for anybody that's hanging around young people. It's just their identity. Who am I?
9: You know, you think about that. You have a child right now, today, he's or she is a kindergarten student, first grader. Eventually, Barry, that child's coming your way, hopefully. They're going to go to college. That'd be a good thing. Now, college has kind of lost a little bit of its edge in terms of trades and other things, and young people choosing not to invest a large amount of money into that education. So I guess for you, Dr. Corey, at Biola and, representing Christian higher education, what are the things that keep you up at night?
12: I think students are disrupted. There is an instability in our culture. And, for us, it comes back to, what is really enduring and lasting. And we see that as God's truth in His word and His world. Students are distracted with so many devices and temptations to lead them in this direction or that direction. I think students are disillusioned in many ways. And I see that in kind of coming here and, wondering how do we live Christianly in a world where it's so hard? And I think students can come here with some distortions on, you know, the way God intended things to be with sex and sexuality and marriage and life and what justice is and what does it mean to live a life that's countercultural. And so we inherit these 18-year-olds and our responsibility is to take them to the next level of their faith and form them in a way that they're ready for when they leave Biola.
9: Yeah. Larry, let me ask you, when you are looking at families and that educational choice, ACSI, of course, is going to promote a Christian education. Sometimes parents are looking for protection. We want our kids to be in a safe environment. A Christian school hopefully would be able to supply that. The reality is that's not always true. Kids are kids no matter where kids are.
10: That's right.
9: And you're going to have some bullying issues. You're going to have other issues. But why should parents look strongly, if they can afford it, which is a whole nother issue, why should they look at Christian education as a very favorable way to go?
10: Yeah, great question. You know, I think when we look at God's Word, I mean, it's very clear that parents are assigned the important task of spiritual formation. Psalm 78, Deuteronomy 6. And formation is messy. You're exactly right, Jim. Christian schools, you can't have a bubble nowadays. You just can't have a bubble.

0: forming? What is their intentional plan? Is it complementing what we're trying to do at home, complementing what we're doing at church? But just dropping a kid off at any Christian school, I don't recommend.
1: Well, and I want to challenge that too, because I think we as parents, and I think I did this to a degree, that we're going to put the boys in a good school and, you know, that has a faith orientation. It was a charter school started by Christians. But I think I expected, okay, they're going to do a lot of that job. And I did what I could. But I'm just warning the parents, you got to be, it's like your medical situation. You got to be your advocate.
0: Yes.
1: And I think for your children's education, you need to be their advocate. Don't just put them in the system and let them run down the conveyor belt to Barry at college level, right? But in that regard, again, the choices there. There are a lot of good Christian educators in public schools. I want to make sure we say that.
0: Absolutely.
1: One of them helped lead me to Christ when I was in high school in a public school, my football coach. So they are there, and they need that recognition as well. But again, that's something, am I going to be able to trust that?
0: Yeah.
1: And I would say as a parent, if there are better ways that you could go, look at those choices, correct?
0: Absolutely. I often think of the word congruent, congruency. Any place, church, school, baseball, doesn't matter. Any place that's going to have 1 second of my child's brain, that day, are they congruent with the message of God's word, the message that we being the parents are trying to instill in our home? But I think at the end of the day, the most important thing that a parent can do in selecting who's going to spend time with my child's brain and heart is, are they, I like how Acts chapter 19 talks about the school of Tyrannus, when Paul took 12 men for a long time, every day, to the school of Tyrannus. And of course, these men were the ones who took the gospel to the world, but they beat up ideas. Is that Christian school going to be a school of Tyrannus? Are they going to take on life issues, whether it's in the humanities, math, science, whatever, are they going to form my child's mind and heart to whatever God's assignment is for that child?
1: Yeah.
0: And we know God has an assignment for every child. Is that school going to be a school of Tyrannus, prepared for anything that my child is going to encounter
1: for
0: the rest of their life?
1: That is really good.
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1: Larry, let me pry a little bit more on performance in K through 12. We read again in news reports that test scores are falling. Different schools seem to perform slightly differently. It's hard to compare Catholic schools and Protestant schools and public schools and charter non-affiliated religious schools. When you look at that landscape, what seems to be working well in the methodology that we're seeing? Catholic schools tend to perform pretty well.
0: Yeah, I would encourage people to look at CARTIS, a CARTIS think tank out of Canada, extensive research on exactly what you just asked. They're on there. It's just a longitudinal research on comparing Catholic, Christian, homeschool, public, private, everything. And they study students 6 to 21 years after they've graduated.
1: Oh, wow.
0: So I think it's my go-to when I study what is working, what is not working. It's very clear, very objective, and it's encouraging. It's encouraging when we talk about Protestant, which is what mostly ACSI schools are, Protestant-based. One of the most important things as a U.S. citizen, All right, just

0: not getting into what's best, private, public, whatever, is can kids read? Can kids?
1: It's kind of basic.
0: Today, those 55 million kids that go to school, only one third. Now this is sad. Only one third of those children in eighth grade are proficient in reading. So just as an American, when we think about our world, our culture, the future of the United States, or wherever you live, we're talking about the basics, reading and math. And I think it's very clear, how are the students performing on the objective testing? That's hugely important. Obviously, the discipleship of their heart and mind. That's the cornerstone. That is number one, top priority. But at the end of the day, if God really has an assignment for every child, and I believe that God does, that assignment could be that God wants them to be an engineer, a lawyer, a doctor, a pastor. And that means that their brain matters. And so performance in some of the basic fundamental educational segments is hugely important. As a disciple of Christ, it's important. But just as a citizen of this great country, it's important that these 55 million students can compete with anybody in the world scholastically.
1: Yeah, read and write and, do arithmetic, those things. Barry, I want to ask you philosophically. The late Chuck Colson was a good friend of mine. We talked often about education. That was a passion that he had, in addition to the prison ministry, prison fellowship that he founded. But, he made some comments that really got my attention, which is in underperforming schools in low-income neighborhoods, et cetera, that we're locking these children into a life of poverty because they cannot access education that will help them to rise above their circumstances. And when you look at it that way, that we're in essence condemning a child born in a poor family, in a poor neighborhood, with poor performing schools, it's going to perpetuate poverty.
2: Yeah, and thanks for bringing up Chuck Colson. And I think if Chuck was on your show talking about this, he would just say, hey, play the long game. It's going to take some generations to change this. But the students coming to Biola, and I use this distinction more and more, that students come here for what they want and discover here what they need. And so when I see students that are saying hey, I want to go into the inner city and make a sacrifice and go through either teach in those schools, charter schools, public schools, Christian schools, I think they're saying I'm going to be part of the solution to those places that are often seen as less than. I might not make enough money. It might not be as prestigious on my resume, whatever it might be. So, but I just sense more and more that this generation is more interested in making a difference than they are in making a million.
1: I think you're right. I do. The Gen Zers seem to have that passion. For the mom or dad listening to this, it can feel overwhelming, Larry. I got to do homework now. Yeah. I've just had this baby, and now I've got to start thinking about their educational path. How do you suggest that they simplify this? Barry just got to it, kind of look at the long game. But what are those practical simplification ideas about educational choice?
0: Yeah. Well, we have 6,570 days from the time a baby's born until a principal will hand them a diploma. So as a parent, to simplify, how 6,570 days, parents know their babies better than anybody. And I would encourage parents to just take a step back and to think through not the money initially. I mean, we know it costs money, but to think through, I know my son, I know my daughter. Is what type of educational learning environment will they most likely thrive in? And course, I'm biased. I'm going to encourage them to go to a Christ-centered option. But at the end of the day, there is so much information that parents can connect to as they are exploring the local options. But I want to encourage your listeners. I want to encourage all the moms and dads and the grandparents to take a step back, to commit it to prayer, seek counsel, and ask a lot of questions. Don't just think that because a school has Christian in their name, that they're all the way authentic.
1: Yeah, it's called being in a fallen world.
0: Yeah, exactly.
1: You could put church in there. You could put so many things in there because we're not perfect, and that's just the way it is. Let me ask both of you this. You know, again, many parents may only feel they have one option, that's public school. So if you're in that position where you don't have the resources financially to do private school or Christian school, how do you make the best use of that time, and how do you encourage them to stay engaged? I mean, you're both educators, so forget the difference between university and K through 12 for a minute. You know, if you're just consulting or counseling parents of younger children, again, who have to be in public school, what would you say to them?
2: Well, let me maybe approach it a little bit differently, Jim. And I would say, I think when it comes to maybe public higher education, that is certainly an option and often seen as a less expensive option. But I would, some practical advice that I would give to parents is that, one, remember that between the ages of 18 and 22, they're some of the most transformative years in a human being's life, relationally, intellectually, spiritually, interpersonally. So those are years to steward well. Second, at least apply to a Christian college. You know, there are hundreds of them to look at, but at least apply to one. Three is, like, look beyond the sticker price. I mean, sometimes you say, well, I can't afford that. Look at how expensive it is. Well, there's so much financial aid that's available. Financial aid counselors are going to work with you. So I would tell them to, like, don't just eliminate a Christian college or university just because you look at how expensive it is, or, you know, how, you know, far away it might be from your home. So I would encourage them to think about that.
1: Yeah, those are good thoughts.
2: Yeah, and then realize that faculty can form you more than you might think. And so what major you decide to choose in a public university or a university that doesn't have any kind of Christian background, I think will, you know, do the research. Know where those graduates go. Know what those faculty members teach and where they studied. I don't think that matters. Get involved in a kind of campus ministry. I mean, there's so many. It's got Chi Alpha and Reform University Fellowship and, you know, Navigators and Crew and, you know, on and on it goes. So I think that InterVarsity, I think that matters as well. And get involved in a local church.
1: No, that's good. K through 12, Larry, getting more practical there where, you know, a parent can't afford an option. How do they make the best of that situation spiritually?
0: I love what Barry just said. I think the first of all, I mean, there's just thousands of parents every Sunday that are sitting in those pews, and they really, really, really want their kid to be in a Christian school. But they I love what Barry said, they look at the tuition. Jim, I have literally counseled thousands of parents, family, friends, thousands of parents. If there's a little bit of interest in sending your son or daughter to a Christian school, take a step in that direction. Don't let the tuition, especially if you have more than one child. And so parents kind of give up. I can never afford that school. God is in the business of working that part of the equation out. And Barry hit it perfectly. Take a step. It's amazing what God can do. There's financial aid, there's tuition assistance, there's the school choice, many of our states, and now with the federal tax credit. But don't just look at that tuition and give up.
1: Yeah.
0: God can show up in some really powerful ways.
1: You know, you mentioned that federal tax credit. That's something new for the 27 tax code. It was voted in. Describe that briefly, because this is really good news for parents and grandparents.
0: It's excellent. At ACSI, we consider this a watershed moment. It's incredible. You have $1,700, every tax-paying citizen in the United States, dollar for dollar, a federal tax credit for $1,700. So if I owe the government $5,000 of my taxes, I can donate $1,700 to a SGO, and I can unpack that later. And instead of sending my $1,700 to the United States, I'm going to send $1,700 to the school of my choice. Right. I can designate a Christian school. And so the federal tax credit is going to give families incredible opportunities for, you know, again, they might have a state school choice option, but the federal tax credit is, at ACSI, we've been doing school choice for over 20 years. Last year, we allocated $15 million to about 3,500 students. We think this is going to, with the federal tax credit, it's going to exponentially increase.
1: Yeah.
0: We are an SGO. We're a scholarship granting organization. It's called the Children's Tuition Fund. And this is the good, everybody can participate. We finally have a national sponsor a child program.
1: Right.
0: And so, what an encouragement for the 55 million students. What an encouragement for the parents to have an opportunity now at the federal level to
1: And that's choice. Targeted to the school, not to the student directly. I mean, that's an amount that comes to the school for use.
0: But
1: you can target the school. You can say, I want that money given to, you know,
0: I can do a general, or I can designate a specific school. It's dollar for dollar, a $1,700 federal tax credit. What an opportunity to support faith-based education. And by the way, it's also this $1,700 federal tax credit is for all school choice, homeschool. It's even for public school.
1: Yeah.
0: I don't think people realize, they can contribute the $1,700 federal tax credit, and they can designate it to go to a public school.
1: Yeah. And that is good news, and you should look into it. John will give details. We'll have links and connections and information that you can pursue that. Thank you both for being with us and for talking with us about these decisions, the environment we're in, and the hope that you have. I so appreciate it. Dr. Corey from Biola and Dr. Taylor, ACSI.
0: Thank you
1: both.
0: Thank you.
2: Thank you.
1: And we have quite a few follow-up materials for you, articles and other things that can help you and your child's educational goals, including the new federal tax information. You'll find that at our website for those details. We also mentioned a free agent stage program you can get involved with. This was born out of my experience with Trent, our oldest, at a pediatrician's office, where they gave me a sheet and said, here's what you can expect in the terrible twos. And it's kind of geared for that. 0 to 18, you're going to sign your child up, put your child's birthday in there. We're going to age that journey right with you. 0 to 18, every week, 936 weeks, by the way, 0 to 18. And we're going to give you the content to help you think about all the spiritual formation issues and other issues that you'll face as a parent.
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7: There's one verse that unlocks the entire Gospel of Mark. When we learn it, the whole book opens before us. Today on Insight for Living, Chuck Swindoll begins his series on the life of Jesus. Right from the start, Chuck provides valuable context and helps us grasp this gospel as one unified message, from the first verse to the last, before the details pull us in different directions. At the center of it all stands a single verse that glues everything together. We'll pick up right where we left off on yesterday's program.
8: For half of Mark, he is coming to serve, not to be served. And for the last half of Mark, he is giving his life a ransom for many. Chapter 10, verse 45 says that. So memorize the key verse of Mark. 10:45, the Son of Man did not come to be served, but to serve. That's chapters 1 through 8, about in the middle. And chapter 8, about in the middle, verse 30, 31, all the way to chapter 16, and to give his life a ransom for many. So the emphasis at the beginning is serving. The emphasis at the end is his death and his resurrection, the price he paid for our sins. The first part of Mark, he's with multitudes of people. The last part of Mark, he's focusing in on the 12. Because they were sick and broken, he healed people. Because they were hopeless, he encouraged people. Because they were sinful, he forgave people. The religious officials cannot stand him. Religion has no place for the genuine, authentic Christian message. It's traditionalism filled with legalism. Religion is the dead faith filled with ritual and liturgy and bogged down in the stuff of religion. Christianity gives you wind beneath your wings so you can fly freely because of God's grace. Mark unfolds all of that for us, and he doesn't cut a corner when it comes to the Savior's suffering and death. Look at the right part of the angle chart. He pressed the claim Messiah toward the end of the book. He spent more time alone with his disciples toward the end of the book. He encountered more open conflict with the authorities. He was hated and deserted and crucified, ultimately bodily and miraculously raised from the dead. When you speak of the resurrection, use the words bodily and miraculously. It'll help keep you accurate. It was in fact in a body, and it was in fact a miracle. That's the book as a whole. One more. See the circles? How different it begins than it ends. At the beginning, we have one man who baptizes Jesus. the baptizer announces the coming Christ. Now, I don't put Baptist because everybody thinks he's a Southern Baptist. So this is a baptizer. John is a baptizer. Okay, the baptizer announces the coming Christ. That's at the beginning of the book. But look at the end. The believers are proclaiming the risen Christ. That's what's happened in the book. This one who came, this one John baptized, this one whose life and ministry was ignited with power by the Holy Spirit. This is my beloved Son in whom I am well pleased, said the Father at his baptism. This one who hit the floor running and ministered all over the country. This is the one who ultimately was crucified and buried, left to die. What will amaze you in the Gospel by Mark is that sometime the same people who followed him and said how to him how much he meant to them were the same ones who later yelled, "Crucify him! Crucify him!" If you've lived long enough on this old planet, you know how people can turn. The same ones who once were for you were later against you. I thought of that when I read the true story of Governor Hoey when he was governor of North Carolina. He decided to travel to the western part of the state and visit some of the country folk in the Blue Ridge Mountains. When he was there, he met up with an old rawbone preacher. And the governor said to him, "How many members in your church, Parson?" Preacher said, 50. Knowing that the size of membership isn't necessarily a true barometer of the church's spiritual condition, the governor asked the preacher, 50, huh? Boy, that's great. How many are active? 50, replied the preacher. "Wow," said the governor, "you must be an unusually good pastor." "No, not necessarily. 25 are active for me and 25 are active against me." That's the way it was with Jesus in the Gospel by Mark. A lot of the same ones active for him, saying, "Feed us, heal us, help us, lead us," or at the end saying, "Get out of our lives." Mark tells it straight. Remember, he's writing to the industrial-minded Roman who isn't interested in theories. He's not looking for poetry and symbols. He's looking for facts. That's why he moves immediately from one event to another, to yet another, to another. But he wasn't in a hurry to get things done where life was no longer any fun. Jesus meaningfully paced himself in things that mattered. Now, let's look again at the outline. Go back to the other side. The panoramic view of the book, we're ready for that. Four parts. The first and the last are the shortest. The two center ones are the longer of the four. So the servant in verses 1 through 13 is introduced and tempted. That's what chapter 1, verses 1 to 13 will cover, and we'll be there next time we're together. We're going to look at the servant who is introduced by John, but what is interesting, he is tempted in the wilderness by Satan. How do I know that? Because the Bible says so. You will learn when you study your Bible that it will give you sufficient information to inform you, to prepare you for life. Guard against reading into it. Train yourself to pull out of it what is there. Names are mentioned on purpose, and when they're left out, it's for a purpose. We don't always know why. For example, the name Mark never appears in the book, even though he wrote it. Tradition tells us he wrote it. Church fathers encourage us to believe that he's the one who wrote it. He certainly reveals a number of things about Peter in this gospel that the others don't reveal, so it's probably through his association with Peter. But look here. It says, verse 6, John was clothed with camel's hair, and he wore a leather belt around his waist. His diet was locusts and wild honey. Got to watch out for a guy like that, by the way. He was preaching and saying, "After me, one is coming who is mightier than I, and I am not fit to stoop down and untie the thong of his sandals." I love that about John the Baptizer. Reason I love him is because, as John writes, he is the one who said, "He must increase, I must decrease." Forget about me. He's the man who lost his congregation, and he applauded the one who got the congregation. You will love John the Baptizer, though you don't want to get close to him. you start itching. Look, chapter 1, verse 13, we read, Jesus was in the wilderness 40 days, tempted by Satan. He was with wild beasts and the angels ministering to him. We'll look at all of that next time, but look closely. There is a literal Satan. Our culture will tell you that's nonsense. The culture is nonsense. The scriptures are true, and let everyone else be a liar. There is a literal Satan, and he tempted the Son of God for a reason. We'll look at those reasons when we're back in that section. While he is with wild beasts, Satan has a desire to get him dislodged and move him off target. So he is introduced, and he is tempted. Now, the second section, chapter 1, verse 14, all the way to chapter 8, verse 30. Here we go. He is ministering and training. He's ministering to the multitudes. Remember, there's a growing number of people that are following him. He's ministering, and we'll see that from this first chapter on, and he's also training. Let me show you an example. Look at chapter 3, verse 14, another great verse you'd be wise to memorize. Mark 3, 14, he is the Lord Jesus. That's why it's capitalized with a capital H. Jesus appointed 12. That would be, of course, the 12 disciples. They are, by the way, named in the Gospels. And it's a bit of an interesting process of getting the list complete. You might think there's one place where they're all there and there's no complication, but there is complication. However, we read here simply, remember, Mark's not given to complication. He appointed 12 so that they would be with him and that he could send them out to preach. Don't go any further. That is the ministry of Jesus to the disciples, and that is his ministry to you and to me in that order. First, what? That we would be with him. That's first. And then, as having been with him, learned from him, trained by him, deepened through him, guided by him, directed with gifts given because of him, he then sends us out to minister. Here he calls it preaching. That's what the disciples did. Many of you have been doing ministry, but you've not really been with him sufficiently. So you're operating with a lot of zeal, but not a lot of knowledge. If you're going to minister effectively, you need knowledge and you need prayer and you need devotion and you need time. And in the process of time, you'll be better prepared to minister to others. Doesn't mean you don't minister in the process, but you don't minister as effectively until you spent sufficient time with him. I would dare say some of you could not name the last time you have spent 20 minutes in the presence of the Savior with nothing else going on. No music, no activity, no television, no people, just isolated time with the Lord Jesus Christ. Vertical, his speaking to you and you're speaking to him, his using his word in your heart and you're responding to him with your questions and prayers and devotion. Be with him. And then, having been with him, you are well equipped to be sent forth to preach, to teach, to minister, to love, to encourage, to show comfort and compassion and care. That's a grand verse on ministry and training. Now, the third section on your outline again, the servant is resisted and rejected. He is resisted and rejected. Here, pressure intensifies. It intensifies for the disciples because they are sort of disillusioned, thinking he was going to set up his kingdom, and now he's starting to talk about dying and suffering and being arrested and being scourged and crucified. What kind of a future is that? I left my nets to follow you. I gave up my tax collecting business to follow you. We had a lucrative thing going on, Jesus, and now you're telling us you're going to die. What's that about? They missed it by a mile. And Jesus tries to prepare them, but you'll read over and over in Mark, they did not understand. Peter even says to him that he was off target. In fact, Mark says he rebuked Jesus. Can you imagine? And Jesus says to Peter, "You get behind me, Satan. I've had one encounter with you, and this is not another one I'm going to take on." Life is kind of like that. We're moving through it. Things seem fairly clear and plain. We think we know where the Lord's going. Out of the blue, he turns a corner and doesn't tell us about it. Where did that come from? And we got a new direction going, and we say, wait, Lord. I didn't sign up for the long haul. I just like the part where it's, you know, health and wealth. I just like to get what I ask for. And it's at that point he says, it's never about health and wealth. It is about my plan for your life, which includes suffering and pain and hardship and disappointment and even some deaths you didn't expect. The Gospel by Mark puts it all together so beautifully. In fact, you know what happens when I read the Gospel by Mark? I realize I live my life before an audience of one. One. Oz Guinness, in a magnificent book titled The Call, you need to read The Call. Oz Guinness writes this: living before the audience of one transforms all our endeavors. Christ-centered heroism does not need to be noticed or publicized. The greatest deeds are done before the audience of one, and that is enough. Churchill once remarked in a speech in the House of Commons, writes Guinness, nothing is more dangerous than to live in the temperamental atmosphere of a Gallup poll, always feeling one's pulse and taking one's temperature. Churchill was as impervious to atmosphere as Harry Truman, who during his presidency dropped the first atomic bomb. Truman once said, I wonder how far Moses would have gone if he had taken a poll in Egypt. Guinness concludes, the Puritans lived as if they had swallowed gyroscopes. We modern Christians live as if we swallowed Gallup polls. Do you wish to be inner-directed rather than other-directed and truly make one audience decisive, the audience of one? Listen to Jesus of Nazareth answer his call. It'll change your whole life. Answer his call, and you find yourself wanting to please him, it is remarkable how that will transform your insecurities and also will lessen your popularity, I might add. But of course, if you'd rather be popular than right, that's your call. There's a fourth part in this great book that I want you to get a hold of before we're through with our study, and that's the servant triumphant and exalted. The servant triumphant and exalted. Here is the part where the disciples all forsook him and fled. Why? Well, because their Savior died. Disillusioned, brokenhearted, confused, fearful, they left the scene of the cross, except for John, who stayed with his mother. And then behind closed doors, Jesus comes and presents himself to them, shows him his hands and his side with the scars, and they see him triumphant. Later, he is ascending into heaven, Mark writes of it, and that's when he's exalted, triumphant and exalted. How do we apply something like this? I've chosen three afterthoughts for application. I always like to do this when we get to the end of a message, because I think it's invaluable that we take something home with us. Here they are. First, if Jesus is our model, then servanthood is our method. If Jesus is our model, and he is, we never get closer to his lifestyle than servanthood. I love it that Mark presents him as a servant. A servant. You are never more Christ-like than when you serve another person. For some of you who find yourself with your marriage partner and life becoming increasingly more disabled, your great role as a model of Christ is to serve your marriage partner. Serve her, serve him well. Serving your parents as they age. Serving the needs as you see them. Serving. Remember, the Son of Man did not come to be served, but to serve. That's our method. All right, here's the second. If servanthood is our method, then people are our ministry. Makes sense. I don't serve this pulpit. I don't serve this building. I serve people. I don't serve a policy. I serve people. That's why here at Stonebriar, we emphasize constantly the people who are around us, among us, some in need. That's why we have a fund we take up regularly that we're able to use to help people who can't make it on their own for a while. So we have a benevolence fund because ministry is people. That's why music is important, because people help us with music, and that's why we are in it together. We're people serving the Savior. Servanthood leads to touching the lives of people. You forget that when you're in a hurry to get things done, you rush and rush until life's no fun. Before you know it, you isolate yourself and you become a workaholic, not in touch with people. Here's the third. If people are our ministry, involvement is the means. Involvement is the key. And we have Mark to thank for that, because his is the book that gets us engaged. You know what's remarkable to me? One quick glance, and then we're through, I promise. Chapter 10. Turn again. Verse 32. They were on the road going to Jerusalem. Jesus was walking ahead of them, and they were amazed, and those who followed him were fearful. Again, he took the 12 aside and began to tell them what was going to happen to him, saying, "Behold, we're going up to Jerusalem, and the Son of Man will be delivered to the chief priests and the scribes. They'll condemn him to death, and they'll hand him over to the Gentiles. They'll mock him and spit on him and scourge him and kill him. 3 days later, he will rise again." Verse 35, look what came on the heels of that. James and John, the two sons of Zebedee, came up to Jesus saying, "Teacher, we want you to do for us whatever we ask of you." Ever prayed something like that? Rather regularly, don't we? And he said to them, "What do you want me to do for you?" They said, "Grant that we may sit one on your right and one on your left in your glory." He'd been talking about his death. They want to know, can we sit on your right? We don't want the center seat. That's yours. But could I have this one, and could my brother have that one? I mean, that'd be okay, wouldn't it? And verse 38, Jesus said, "You don't know what you're asking. Are you able to drink the cup that I drink and be baptized with the baptism which I'm baptized?" They said, "We're able." Doesn't that sound like us in an unguarded moment? "Yeah, we're ready." No, you're not. You have so much to learn before you suffer like I'm going to suffer, and you will suffer like this. So much to learn. And chapter 10, verse 45, sort of the turning point we mentioned earlier, even the Son of Man didn't come to be served, but to serve. That's the first section. And to give his life a ransom for many, that's the last section. That caused Robert Raines to write this in his book, Creative Brooding. "I'm like James and John, Lord. I size up other people in terms of what they can do for me, how they can further my program, feed my ego, satisfy my needs, give me strategic advantage. I exploit people, ostensibly for your sake, but really for my own sake. Lord, I turn to you to get the inside track and obtain special favor, your direction for my schemes, your power for my projects, your sanction for my ambition, your blank check for whatever I want. I'm like James and John, Lord. Change me, Lord. Make me a man who asks of you and of others, what can I do for you? Wouldn't it be great when we finish the book of Mark that we're all asking that? Genuinely, what can I do for you? When we do, we are most like Christ. And by then, we'll not only have gone through the book of Mark would have gone through us. Thank you, Father, for the things we learned from you. In just a brief span of time, we've journeyed over a 16-chapter book, and we find ourselves on tiptoe, anxious to know better the servant you gave to this world centuries ago. May his life change ours. May his motivation purify ours. May his ministry affect ours so that we become unassuming servants before an audience of one. I pray in the name of Jesus Christ. Everybody said, amen.
9: There it is, one verse holding an entire gospel together. The Son of Man came not to be served, but to serve, and to give his life as a ransom for many. Take a moment to let that settle in. Everything Jesus did, he did for you. And the invitation today is to simply receive it, to stop striving, stop earning, and rest in what he's already accomplished on your behalf. 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I'm referring to his personal memoir called Awakened by Grace. 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Are you ready for some really good news? I'm Bill Meyer. Chuck Swindoll describes 12 simple words that will lift your spirit. Friday on Insight for Living.

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2: 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The dramatic story of the thief on the cross. 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
4: During Jesus' ministry on earth, he miraculously demonstrated again and again that he came from God and that he was indeed the God-man. However, even though some of the religious leaders had seen Jesus work these powerful miracles again and again, they would not believe that Jesus was the Messiah. For example, listen to what happened on this particular occasion.
5: Then a demon-possessed man who was blind and unable to speak was brought to Jesus. He healed him so that the man could both speak and see. And all the crowds were astounded and said, "Perhaps this is the son of David." When the Pharisees heard this, they said, "The man drives out demons only by Beelzebul, the ruler of the demons."
4: Note what has just happened. In the full light of Christ's enormous power, these men attributed the Holy Spirit's divine work to Satan. These religious leaders' hearts were so calloused and their consciences were so seared, they cut themselves off from God's grace. And for them, this was the unpardonable sin. What does this mean for us today? Well, the truth is that there's only one unpardonable sin. It's when we finally reject Jesus Christ as the Savior of the world. The fact is, if you're concerned about your relationship with God, you have certainly not committed the unpardonable sin. Instead, you are responding to His love and grace. So listen to God's Spirit and receive the gift of salvation today, and always remember this principle to live by. We should assure people that they have not committed the unpardonable sin and encourage them to receive the gift of eternal life.
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6: American Family News, I'm Rusty Pugh. Isaias strengthened into the first hurricane of the Atlantic season late last night as it surged toward the U.S. Gulf Coast. Forecasters warned it was on track to make landfall between the Mississippi coast and the Florida Panhandle late Friday or early Saturday, and it's expected to bring heavy rains and potentially flash flooding. National Hurricane Center Director Michael Brennan tells us about the conditions those areas could see.
7: Everywhere from the mouth of the Mississippi River to Yankeetown, Florida has the potential for life-threatening storm surge inundation. We're most concerned about portions of the Mississippi, Alabama, and western Florida panhandle coast, where we could see inundation up to 7 feet above ground level.
6: Houthi terrorists launched drone and missile strikes against two major airports in Saudi Arabia. The strikes on King Khalid International Airport in Riyadh and the airport in Abha killed at least three people and wounded dozens more. Tensions remain high in the Middle East as the U.S. and Iran struggle for more control over the Strait of Hormuz. House Speaker Mike Johnson says he still believes an end to the conflict is coming soon.
8: They are going to be brought to their knees in their economy. They will be forced out of desperation to make an agreement with us and to finish this up. We're right there now.
6: Iran says it will not reopen the Strait of Hormuz until several of its conditions are met. Oil prices remain high while the U.S. blockade on Iranian ports continues. President Trump rallied with thousands of supporters in San Antonio, Texas, making a high-profile push in the Lone Star State less than 4 weeks ahead of the midterm elections to boost Republican Attorney General Ken Paxton in a tight race for the U.S. Senate against Democrat state lawmaker James Tallarico.
9: The only thing standing between you and the migrant conquest, the invasion that you had just 2 years ago, for 4 years you suffered, the only thing you have to stop that is a guy named Ken Paxton, a Republican.
6: A Tennessee judge orders the state to preserve evidence following the failed execution of death row inmate Krista Pike.
10: Krista Pike's lawyers say the order to preserve evidence in Pike's failed lethal injection.
11: So that her lawyers, experts, and the public can learn what really happened Wednesday night.
10: The convicted killer survived two lethal injections, now recovering under guard at a hospital. The state is also investigating with Tennessee Governor Bill Lee for now halting executions. Pike was sentenced to death for the 1995 torture and murder of 19-year-old Colleen Slemmer. Slemmer's mother has said the state failed her family and that she still supports Pike's execution. Jeff Manasso, Fox News.
6: The Department of Justice and the Department of Education are taking a firm stand for parental rights following a report on the Biden administration's controversial Garland memo. Chris Woodward has more.
12: A new joint letter from the Department of Justice and the Department of Education is signaling a massive shift in how the federal government views parental rights. The directive comes right on the heels of a federal report exposing how the previous administration's 2021 Garland memo targeted parents who spoke out at school board meetings. Montana Attorney General Austin Knudsen told the Washington Watch program that state leaders are wasting no time using this new federal backing to lock in protections locally.
13: Our state legislature meets here in just a couple of months. We're one of those weird states where we only meet for 90 days every other year. So we've got a pretty good gap here, but I'm going to take this to our state legislature, and I'm going to make sure all of our legislators on the education committees, on the judiciary committees, understand what was going on.
12: Knudsen warned that even conservative rural school districts are vulnerable to progressive agendas that try to sideline parents. He emphasized that defending these God-given rights requires constant vigilance.
13: It really is one of those situations where you can't just assume it's not happening in your backyard and think this is only a big city problem. This does happen. It leaks out.
12: Knudsen added that parental involvement is the ultimate antidote to government overreach, assuring families that their fundamental right to direct the upbringing of their children is fully supported by the law. I'm Chris Woodward.
6: The price of Brent crude oil has jumped nearly 4% as rising tensions in the Middle East add to uncertainties over supplies. Brent crude rose to $104 a barrel. On Wednesday, the S&P 500 dropped 0.2%, the Dow down 0.7%, and the Nasdaq Composite down 0.2%. There's more news on our website at afn.net and download the AFN mobile app. I'm Rusty Pugh.
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16: Tommy Clayton here from Grace Life Church in Deltona, and this is day four that I get the honor of sharing the Pastor at the Door at the radio station here. And we're going to be back in Romans 1, and I want to tap into a word that we've mentioned before. Paul mentions that the gospel is the righteousness of God unto salvation for everyone who believes. That's why it's such good news. Now, he's not talking there about it's showing the righteous character of God. He's saying it is actually providing the righteousness that God requires. God demands perfection from every human being, and we don't have that. That's why the gospel comes in, and it offers the perfect finished life of Jesus Christ. We get his record, He takes on our guilt, our corruption, our stain, our condemnation, our curse. It's a glorious trade. The imputed righteousness of Christ is given us as a free gift. So when I say the word righteousness, what comes into your mind when you hear that word? If you're like most people, something religious maybe, probably surfaces, which is understandable. But righteousness is not simply a religious term. Everyone in the world is actually on a quest for righteousness. You are too. Let me help you understand, whether you're religious or not, whether you know it or not. Another word for righteous is justified. And those are positional terms, and they mean this. They mean in the right way or in good standing. It means you're approved. Street language would be you're legit, you're credible. Or maybe an easier way to explain it than that is even you're accepted. You have not been rejected. There's no unresolved conflict or unpaid debts. There's no liabilities. You are a human being in good standing. You are righteous. You are justified. You are legit. Now, who wouldn't be interested in that? As human beings, we go to great lengths to get a good standing, at least in the eyes of other people. I remember after the economy tanked, way back in 2008, there was a Christian leader in Manhattan, and he remarked about the wealthy individuals who lost a ton of money. This is what he said. Here's a quote. He said, "There's

0: Why? Because wealth was their righteousness. It provided for them security. It provided for them assurance and worth. It put swagger in their walk. But when they lost that, they lost themselves. And some of them, as you know, never recovered. There were a lot of suicides that happened on Wall Street. But Wall Street, listen, that's not the only place where human righteousness is contended for. I remember in Pensacola, Florida, a couple years ago, there was a mother and a daughter who actually faced felony charges that were related to fraudulent computer usage. Maybe you remember that. It turns out that this mother, who was also the principal, helped her daughter log into the school's software and to secure illegitimate votes to win homecoming queen. The software flagged the votes as suspicious because they came from the same IP address, and so she was busted. Now, here's the question. When I hear about a scandal like that, I always ask, why would someone risk their entire reputation to be crowned homecoming queen, or their career to see their daughter crowned homecoming queen? And here's the answer, because that tiara represented something weighty, righteousness. Examples are not hard to find, guys. All you have to do is go on Netflix and watch a documentary. My wife loves these things. She watched one recently about a world record holder at juggling. And if you've never heard of that term, it means you're jogging and you're juggling at the same time. And it turns out that somebody else actually wanted the title for that. And so these two men were engaged in multiple battles until finally one of them actually wrecked his marriage and his entire family because of overtraining and obsession. And again, you ask the question, why? So that he could get his name beside current juggling world record holder. That sounds ridiculous and probably sophomoric to us. But here's the question I want to ask you, listener. What's your righteousness? What keeps your head held high and puts swagger in your step? Is it wealth? Is it beauty? Is it some strange physical skill? Is it your intelligence? Maybe your educational credentials? Are you making your spouse, your family, your kids, your career? Are you making them your righteousness? What's your standing based on? How do you get it? How do you keep it? Would a recession wreck your righteousness? Will old age, will retirement, will your righteousness, can it withstand aging and memory loss, weight gain, or sickness? What will blow away your good standing with others? We cannot assure ourselves of our value and worth. We have to get somebody else outside of us to approve us, to acclaim us, to declare us worthy, to declare us a person of value. We want likes, we want shares, we want follows, retweets. Tell me I'm strong. Tell me I'm handsome. Tell me I'm smart. Tell me my sermons are good. My jokes are funny. My stories are interesting. We all seek righteousness because we all want to matter. We want to measure up. We want to be right. But listen, when we only look horizontally for that, we're really missing something, because God actually provides that vertically. He sent his son to the cross to die in our place to offer us his righteousness. That is for God to look upon us and to declare his approval. It's almost as if when you believe the gospel, you heard the very same words that Jesus heard at his baptism. This is my beloved son or daughter in whom I am well pleased. And why could God possibly be pleased with us? Because when he looks at us as Christians, he doesn't see our flawed record. He doesn't see our sin and our corruption and our guilt and our shame. He sees the perfect record of Jesus Christ. Have you believed the gospel? Is your worth and identity coming from Jesus alone?
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Hey, good morning. It's Lucas joining you here on the Cornerstone, and I hope you're having a great Thursday so far. Thanks so much for turning on the Cornerstone. We're here for you with music with a message just to help you settle into your day on the right note, to focus on the Lord and worshiping Him, because that is what it's all about. Here's Matt Maher, Gonna Be All Right.

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1: Welcome to Johnny Erickson Tada Sharing Hope. Johnny's story today will touch your heart deeply. It's about a Caribbean cruise vacation she and Ken went on.
2: It was a Caribbean cruise through the islands a few years ago. A chance for Ken and me to carve out a week for ourselves away from ministry. No phones, no emails, no Wheels for the World trips for Ken and me to go on. We were taking a break from traveling to, you know, developing nations to give Bibles and wheelchairs. We were far away from the maddened crowd, the pressures, the demands, no work, or so I thought. Ken and I leaned over the railing of the enormous ship, and we watched the passengers wind their way off the gangplank, through a checkpoint, and down the narrow streets of a Jamaican village to the marketplace 5 blocks away. Ken looked at me and said, "Are you ready?" And I said, "Let's go." So, decked out in our tourist garb, we made our way through the lines of hawkers and taxi cab drivers. Ken waved them off, and we proceeded to head down the street on the right-hand side, where most of the cruise ship tourists were walking. But then, I looked at the other side of the road, and I noticed a few beggars. I thought, maybe the cruise line doesn't allow them on this side of the street. But then, I spotted a young Jamaican woman in a wheelchair beside a table of seashell necklaces. Ken and I looked at each other and said, "We don't belong on this side of the street. We belong over there." So we left the tourists and crossed the road. We were late getting to the marketplace for chatting with so many disabled people who lined the left side of the street. By the time we reached the village center, I found a place under the shade of the colonnade, and sitting there, I noticed a happy-looking Jamaican man wearing a straw hat. He was seated at the corner of the colonnade. He was a one-man band, he was, strumming a banjo while pumping drums and a horn with his good foot. I noticed his other leg was amputated. His music was upbeat, and so I wheeled to the tourist to get closer. And when he saw me kind of bob my head to his rhythm, this man picked up a pair of maracas and offered them to me. "Here, lady, come and join me. Play these." I smiled as I shook my head. "Oh, no." But when he saw my smile, he stood up, hobbled over, and tried to place the maracas in my hand. That's when he drew back, stunned. He realized that not only were my legs paralyzed, but I did not have use of my hands. His smile turned to dismay, and he cried to everyone gathered there, "Oh, pray for this lady, pray for her." The group didn't know how to react. Ken arrived on the scene, and together we tried to alleviate everyone's concerns, especially the Jamaican with the banjo. I tried to reassure him, "It's okay, really, I'm happy because of Jesus." At which point, he pressed his hands together and lowered his head as if to show me he would pray. That night, back in the ship's dining room, surrounded by elegant china, linen, I stared into the candle at our table, and I whispered, "What an honor." And it was, because a poor man considered me poorer than himself. A disabled man considered my disability a thing to be pitied, to have compassion on. I was the recipient of charity from a toothless old Jamaican with one leg, and I could not have had a greater tribute. Oh, what a privilege to be less than the least, to be lower than the lowliest that we desire to serve. Oh, to be like Christ. What an experience, and I will never forget it.
1: Listening friend, what's our Lord Jesus saying to you today? Are you struggling and feeling like you're less than the least, lower than the lowliest? If so, you can be like Johnny and thank God for the honor of sharing in the suffering of Christ. Johnny and I would love to pray for you. So go to johnnyradio.org, and thanks for listening.
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2: 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Those moments do not arrive with receipts. 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

And there is Selah with Wonderful, Merciful Savior. Hey, we've got Leanna Crawford up next with Thank God. Stay tuned for Chris Tomlin and more of your favorites right here on The Cornerstone.

0: Do you trust God, or just say that you trust God? Hi, I'm Chuck Bentley with My Money Life from Crown. Wouldn't it be wonderful to wake up tomorrow with the ability to trust the Lord in everything? Imagine no doubts or fears. But trust doesn't usually develop overnight. It grows as we walk with God through the uncertainties of life. Proverbs 3, 5, and 6 says, "Trust in the Lord with all your heart, and lean not on your own understanding. 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

Danny Gokey with Jesus Over Everything here on The Cornerstone. Hey, it's Lucas joining you on your Thursday morning. A little rainy out, a little dreary, but we're making our way through the day. Thanks so much for making Cornerstone a part of your mix and a part of your life. I hope you'll keep it right here. We got Nicole Sponberg up next with Resurrection. Phil Wickham and Crowder are coming up as well.

0: Bring God the whole day, not just the parts you would post. He already knows the unedited version. Real life encouragement is here. The Cornerstone, part of your mix, part of your life.
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Well, I want to remind you again that we have a free concert coming up tomorrow night at 7 p.m. at the Ormond Beach Performing Arts Center. Sean Rodriguez is going to be here for a great night of worship and just spending time together as believers as we worship our Lord. And hey, he's also going to be in tomorrow around noon to 1 o'clock, I would say, for an interview right here on the Cornerstone. So be sure to stay tuned for that.

0: there are a great many people that feel that they're unworthy. They're unworthy of the forgiveness of God. They do not understand that God's mercy is from everlasting to everlasting.
1: Sound familiar? Feel familiar? God loves you more than you could ever imagine. He proved that with one action.
0: When Jesus Christ died on that cross, God was saying to you and to me, I love you, I'll forgive you, I'll give you the assurance that if you died, you'd go to heaven. So that all indicates to me that no life is worthless. You can't do anything too bad for God not to forgive you if you're willing to repent and turn to God.
1: You can take that step that Billy Graham just outlined. Right now, we're here to help. Go to findpeacewithgod.net. Click where it says, Begin a Relationship with Jesus. That's findpeacewithgod.net. We're the Billy Graham Evangelistic Association.

0: I wonder what it was like when Christ first walked among his creation in human form. Hello, I'm Chuck Swindoll. When Jesus walked on this earth, he came to the Sea of Galilee, and he saw that sea as no one else had ever seen it. And so he looked and may have said something to himself like, "Yep, that's exactly what I made." And he saw the grass sloping down toward the shore of the sea and said, "Yes, that's the slope. I put it there." And he saw old Mount Hermon in the distance and must have thought, "There's that mountain I fixed into place." All things came into being through him, and apart from him, nothing came into being.
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1: The Bible doesn't teach the universal brotherhood of man. The New Testament sees the brotherhood as something distinctive, restrictive, and special to those who are in Christ, who are invited to the sacrament of the Lord's Supper, who are marked by the sign of baptism. 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The Bible doesn't teach the universal brotherhood of man. It teaches the universal neighborhood of man. Biblically, all men are not my brothers. But whether you're my brother or my sister, biblically, in that sense, you are my neighbor.
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0: Jeremy Camp with Christ in Me. Good morning. It's lunchtime with Lucas and John right here on the Cornerstone.
1: That's right. And we're here to encourage you through this rainy day, this rainy weather, that you can still, even when the sun is hidden, you can shine your light for Christ wherever you are, whatever you're doing. And we just want to encourage you. We want to encourage you with scripture. Mm-hmm. We want to encourage you with good things to look forward to.
0: Yes.
1: To hope for, right? Mm-hmm. And with some wonderful music, with a message like this next song by Chandler Moore. God, I'm just grateful.

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0: That was Christ for the Nations with My Heart Sings Worthy. And you're tuned in to Lunchtime with Lucas and John. And Lucas.
1: Yes, sir.
0: Man, we're one day away.
1: We are one day away. The countdown has ended, if you will. Yeah. Tomorrow
0: yes.
1: at 7 p.m., Sean Rodriguez live in concert, Cornerstone Presents at the Ormond Beach Performing Arts Center. And we can't wait to see you there. It's totally free. So why don't you and your family come on out for a great night of worship and fellowship?
0: I mean, nowadays with groceries and gas and everything else just going up, my utility bills have been crazy. I don't know about y'all. I think Port Orange just added a utility increase on the water and sewer, and everything is more expensive. But this concert is absolutely free.
1: That's right.
0: Free for you to come to. So you should come out tomorrow night, 7 o'clock, Ormond Beach Performing Arts Center in Ormond. You can check out, get the details, the address and everything on our website. Please come out.
1: Yeah.
0: 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I mean, this guy's
1: great.
0: On the charts. He's been really doing great, great work.
1: He's
0: a pastor. He was a pastor until he felt the call in full-time Christian music. And just an amazing, amazing man. We're really excited to have him here. And come on out and support live Christian music here in our area. And for free.
1: Can't be that. 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

0: That was Cochran and Company with What Grace Can Do. And you're tuned into Lunchtime with Lucas and John. And Lucas,
1: yes, sir,
0: we've got something exciting happening tomorrow that's not the concert.
1: No. So Sean Rodriguez is going to be live at 7 p.m. at the Orem Beach Performing Arts Center. But he's also going to be in here in the studio with us tomorrow around noon for a little pre-concert interview.
0: All right. Looking forward to that. Yes. We're going to have Sean Rodriguez live here in the studio with us tomorrow at noon. And definitely tune in tomorrow. Tune in tomorrow at noon. It'll probably be a few minutes after noon before we get started.
1: Yep.
0: But tune in tomorrow at noon so you don't miss the interview with Sean Rodriguez. And definitely plan on being there at the concert tomorrow, 7 o'clock, Orem Beach Performing Arts Center. We're just praying that it's an amazing, blessed time, and that people will hear the gospel.
1: Amen.
0: And come to know Jesus. Because that's really the beginning and end of it all. Or maybe someone has been straying away, and maybe they need to get rejuvenated. get a little more Jesus.
1: Amen.
0: Get a little more Jesus, a little less of the world.
1: That's good.
0: Hey, invite your friends, invite your neighbors, invite children, invite youth, invite college students, invite anyone who would love to hear some great music and possibly, you know, and well, not possibly, but hear the gospel message as well.
1: Yeah. So, amen.
0: So come on out.
1: Look forward to seeing you there.
0: Tune in tomorrow at noon to hear from Sean Rodriguez himself right here on Lunchtime with Lucas and John.
1: That's right. 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
1: Just like God.
0: Stone. A variety of Christian programming you need and can trust.

0: It's called Thank God, and that's Leander Crawford. You're listening to Lunchtime with Lucas and John right here on the Cornerstone as we make our way through our Thursday morning / afternoon.
1: That's right. And, you know, coming up next, we got Bible trivia.
0: Yes.
1: And then we have, then we're also going to talk about the verse of the day.
0: Yeah.
1: And we got some more great things coming up. And we're excited, so excited about the concert tomorrow night, 7 o'clock at the Ormond Beach Performing Arts Center. Free admission. Come on out.

0: American Family News, I'm Rusty Pugh. Hurricane Isaias is rapidly intensifying, sending 40 Alabama counties into a state of emergency. Meteorologist Adam Klotz has the latest update.
1: Hurricane Isaias, currently a Cat 1, will become a Category 2 as it runs into the northern Gulf. It starts to weaken a little bit. It runs into dry air. It runs into some hostile conditions, upper-level winds. Still, though, hurricane warning, Panama City over towards Biloxi. That's where the winds are really going to arrive. And we can time this out a little bit. Friday afternoon and evening, that's when things really start to deteriorate. It's Friday night into early Saturday morning, and then it will start to head north, kind of quickly falling apart without any of that warm waters to fuel it. But it is going to push a wall of water up along in front of it. But if you're a little bit inland, there could be some severe weather as well, isolated tornadoes, as we watch this drag on shore into the early morning hours of Saturday.
0: Secretary of State Marco Rubio traveling to Portugal as part of a three-nation trip to Europe. Speaking to reporters alongside the Portuguese foreign minister in Lisbon, Rubio called for an end to the war in Ukraine, referring to the conflict as a stalemate.
2: I think and I hope that the risk of escalation is one of the things that will bring both sides to the table and willing to negotiate a settlement to this war. In the end, we do not believe that there is a military solution to this conflict, to this war. We think this war needs to end in a negotiated settlement. The sooner the better. The United States stands ready to facilitate that.
0: Authorities arresting an 18-year-old in Minnesota, accused of plotting a terrorist attack against the Mall of America. Garrett Tenney has more from Minneapolis.
3: Prosecutors say this 18-year-old wanted to carry out a mass casualty attack. He considered targeting an amusement park, but ultimately he settled on the Mall of America as his target because the owners are Jewish. According to the criminal complaint, Sheikh Dun Mohammed Abdullahi wanted to be a martyr and hoped to kill as many as 60 people later this month at a large Asian celebration at the Mall of America. Mohammed is an American citizen born in the U.S., but his parents are from Somalia, and court documents suggest that's where he wanted to be, fighting for ISIS. At one point, he allegedly said, "I want to get martyred, God willing."
0: Opponents of a newly enacted Massachusetts law that removed restrictions on late-term abortion are making a final push to put the issue before voters. Chris Woodward has more.
4: Sam Mealy, director of Massachusetts Family Action and chair of the Compassionate Care Coalition Ballot Committee, says his group is collecting signatures for a petition referendum.
5: Our goal is to gather 49,716 certified signatures. Now, a lot of signatures get thrown out for whatever reason, so our goal is 100,000 signatures. We think that's not only a good goal on paper, but it's also very doable, and it allows a very large buffer in case some get thrown out.
4: Signed by Governor Maura Healey in August, the law allows abortions up to the moment of birth. Supporters have defended the measure as health care, but Mealy pushes back against that characterization, arguing the statute goes too far.
5: Health care implies bringing, you know, help to somebody who is sick. It's not just aiding you in whatever you want to do. So, like, you know, the point of medicine is to make somebody better.
4: The coalition, which includes Democrats for Life, has a strict window to meet its signature goal before the law officially takes effect.
5: Massachusetts is not a lost cause. People say that. People say we're a left-wing state. We're a purple state. We got most amount of independence. People just want common sense politics. And this governor, I think, has overplayed her hand and gone way too radical for the majority of the voters in this state.
4: I'm Chris Woodward.
0: President Trump made his way to Texas to push voters to vote for Republican Senate candidate Ken Paxton ahead of the midterm elections. More from Madeline Rivera.
6: Tallarico and Paxton are locked in a tight race, raising Democrat hopes that they can finally win statewide office in the Lone Star State for the first time in decades. The president touched on immigration, crime, and socialism as he seeks to appeal to voters, arguing Democratic gains would threaten the Republican agenda.
0: There's more news available online at AFN.net and download the AFN mobile app for your Apple or Android device. I'm Rusty P.
7: 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He is our help and our shield. For our heart rejoices in Him because we trust in His holy name. Let your loving kindness, O Lord, be upon us, according as we have hoped in you. That was Psalm 33, verses 20 through 22.
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0: You are listening to Lunchtime with Lucas and John, and it is our favorite part of the day because it's time for Bible trivia.
1: Bible trivia.
0: John, you are in the category of rings on their fingers.
1: Okay.
0: And I finally escaped.
1: Yes.
0: Of my category.
1: Yes, we're out of beginning at the end. We are now with Who Said That, Volume 4.
0: Oh, boy. So you're going to say something, and I got to say who said it?
1: Mm-hmm.
0: You want to give me the first question of the day?
1: Sure.
0: All right.
1: Jesus Christ maketh thee whole. Arise and make thy bed.
0: Peter.
1: Yes. That's from Acts chapter 9, verse 34.
0: All right. When Daniel was sealed up in the lion's den, who placed his signet ring on the stone?
1: King Nebuchadnezzar.
0: Just the king.
1: The king.
0: The king. Daniel 6, verse 17.
1: Okay. For you, why is my pain perpetual and my wound incurable, which refuseth to be healed?
0: Sounds like Job.
1: It sounds like Job. It does.
0: It's not Job.
1: It's not Job.
0: David?
1: Nope.
0: Asaph?
1: Nope.
0: Jeremiah?
1: Jeremiah.
0: Ah.
1: Jeremiah 15:18.
0: All right. For what did the Israelites give up their rings and other jewelry?
1: For what did they? The golden calf.
0: Yes.
1: Mm-hmm.
0: That's not the answer it has in here. Mm-hmm. That is correct. I'm going to give it. That's what I thought. That is true. This says a freewill offering for the tabernacle. Exodus 35:22.
1: Yes. Yes. That one, they used the silver for, which actually, but that wasn't rings. That was 30 pieces of silver. That was the redemption. But anyway.
0: Yeah. Yes. You got it right.
1: Yeah. So, okay.
0: Yeah.
1: So that silver was used on the foundations of the tabernacle, that the posts that go in the ground, they put silver on top.
0: Okay.
1: Something a lot of people say. There's electrical charges involved in all that stuff too, but it's very interesting. Anyway,
0: interesting.
1: To an electrician,
0: Yeah, I guess that is interesting.
1: Seems pretty interesting. Yeah. Okay, finally for you. And after thee shall arise another kingdom inferior to thee, and another third
0: Daniel.
1: Kingdom of brass, yes. Which shall bear rule over all the earth. And that is Daniel chapter 2, verse 39.
0: All right, John. Finally, after the death of Haman, who received the Persian king's signet ring?
1: Ooh, Mordecai.
0: Mordecai. Esther chapter 8, 2 through 13. All right, there you have it. Bible trivia.

0: the cornerstone.
1: Just knowing that, you know, as soon as I turn it on, whether it's an encouraging word or just music, that it's going to help get me through the day.
0: Part of your mix, part of your life.

0: This is Bible Q&A with John MacArthur, and I'm Denny Nugent with today's question. It comes from Luke 17:21, where Jesus tells a group of Pharisees that the kingdom of God is in your midst. Now, John, a listener would like to know what Jesus is getting at in that verse. How exactly is God's kingdom in the midst of a Jewish crowd from the first century?
1: Yeah, that's a very important question, and speaks to the spirituality of the kingdom rather than the temporal aspect of the kingdom. Behold introduces the Lord's shocking statement that the kingdom of God is in your midst. And in your midst, in the Greek, literally means inside. And the only other appearance of that word in the New Testament refers to the inside of a cup. So Jesus is saying the kingdom is inside. What he doesn't mean is, he doesn't mean that the kingdom is inside those Pharisees, particularly because they were unbelieving Pharisees. But what he does mean is that in a national sense, in the sense of Israel, the kingdom was there. The kingdom was present. Why? Because the king was present. The Lord was reinforcing the point that his kingdom was present, even though it wasn't material, it wasn't temporal, it wasn't military. It wasn't as if all of the promises that will be fulfilled in the future millennium had come to pass. But the kingdom, in its spiritual, internal sense, was in the nation of Israel and in the hearts and lives of those who had put their trust in the Lord Jesus Christ. And by the way, the kingdom is still in the world. It is still in the midst of the world today and inside the hearts and lives of those who have put their trust in the Lord Jesus Christ.
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0: leaving. On the night you're falling all to pieces, you can bring your lonely heart to Jesus. What if I told you that I believe it?
1: For King and Country with their song, What If I Told You, and you're listening to the Lunchtime with Lucas and John on the Cornerstone.
2: That's right, and you know who my favorite is.
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2: 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I think it's 8 or 7:30.
1: I'll double check
2: for you. 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
1: Tell them about what's going on.
2: Okay, so we just finished that really long sermon series on Job.
1: Oh, that's right.
2: That started in like July. Well, now October 7th through December 2nd is Jesus, the Servant at Work, Volume 1, a study of Mark 1:1 through Mark 6:13.
1: 10:30 tonight is when it comes on.
2: 10:30 tonight. Thank you for checking that for me.
1: You are welcome.
2: So 10:30 tonight, tune in. You can also go to Cornerstone On Demand and listen to it right now. 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Jesus, the Servant at Work, Insight for Living, Chuck Swindoll. Need I say more?
1: There you go.
2: I don't think I need. 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

0: You're listening to Lunchtime with Lucas and John, and we're just about to head on out of here, but we wanted to make sure we got the verse of the day in.
1: That's right.
0: Before we head out. John, do you want to read it to us?
1: Absolutely. James 5:16 in the New Living Translation says, "Confess your sins to each other and pray for each other so that you may be healed. The earnest prayer of a righteous person has great power and produces wonderful results."
0: Amen.
1: Man, so get out there.
0: Great way to end our afternoon together.
1: Absolutely, absolutely. Don't forget, we got the concert tomorrow night. We got an interview tomorrow at noon with Sean Rodriguez.
0: That's
1: so tune in, tune up, turn up, show up.
0: Yeah.
1: Come on out.
0: All the things.
1: Let's have some fun.
0: All right.
1: All right.
0: Sounds good. Well, hey, keep it tuned right here on the Cornerstone. More music with a message is on the way. Elaine will join you later this afternoon as well. So it's Lucas and John heading on out of here. Until next time.
1: See you tomorrow.

0: 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But the greatest legacy, the best legacy, the most enduring legacy is to teach them to appreciate, revere, and obey the Word of God.
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4: Our word for today comes from Ecclesiastes chapter 3. 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

0: Someone has said that a true friend is the best kind of mirror. A true friend is the one who is willing to describe your blemishes as well as your highlights. A true friend is honest. In other words, insofar as he is able to describe what he sees. But there is actually a better kind of mirror to use when we want to see who we are beneath the surface. And that is the Word of God. When we read the Bible, we see what God expects us to be, and the Holy Spirit shows us who we really are in comparison to that. This is David Jeremiah encouraging you to get on the road to new life. Discover how God sees you on Route 66.
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4: 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Honesty is not a failure of faith. 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
1: Someone has said that a true friend is the best kind of mirror. 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

0: When people dial 911, you would expect it to be a real emergency. But some are not only non-emergencies, they are actually pretty ridiculous. One call came into 911 in California because their order at the drive-thru restaurant was wrong. Another person called because they saw a tumbleweed going across the highway. Someone called because they could not get their baby to stop crying. And someone else called 911 because they could not find their car keys. But we often do the same thing with God. We go to Him with trivial things, don't we? Or do we? Actually, no. There is nothing in the Bible that says there are things that we should not bring to God. Even though He has the entire universe to run, He's still interested in even the smallest emergencies in your life. We are the radio station that reminds you that God does care. He says in His Word to cast all your cares on Him, not just some of them. Thank you for financially supporting the station that reminds people of that. It's important for them to know. And because of you, we can keep it in people's mind to call on God even when it's not an emergency. Donate at WJLU.org.
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0: Hi, I'm Johnny Erickson Tata. Sandy was attending a leadership conference where she and all the young leaders were asked to read Joshua chapter 3 and 4. That's the account where the Israelites crossed over the Jordan River on dry ground. Then on the other side, Joshua set up stones, quote, so that all might know the Lord's hand is powerful. Well, at the conference, as everyone walked into the sanctuary, each received a small, smooth stone, and they were asked to write one word on it that showed what they'd learned. Then at the front, they placed their stones in a pile. That huge pile made quite a memorial of the work God had done in their lives at that conference. Stones of remembrance they were. And it's what God wants you to do. Remember what God has done in your life. And yes, mark it with a memorial. It'll be your reminder of what He has done, and it'll strengthen your faith for what lies ahead.
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4: American Family News, I'm Robert Thorne. Evacuation orders have expanded across the Gulf Coast ahead of Hurricane Isaias. The storm is forecast to become a Category 2 storm and even a low-end Category 3 by tomorrow morning, and then weaken some before making landfall sometime tomorrow night. The National Hurricane Center says from tomorrow through the weekend, 3 to 7 inches of rain is expected across the central Gulf Coast, extending from far southeast Louisiana to the Florida Big Bend region. Localized totals up to 15 inches are possible. Police said a man with a pistol and a knife was fatally shot at a security checkpoint today inside a federal courthouse in Nashville, Tennessee. Metro Nashville police said the man in his 40s was killed after he tried to fire his gun but failed and then pulled out a knife. The man was believed to have been from out of state. Authorities announced yesterday that the FBI thwarted an attack on the Mall of America by a Muslim teenager. According to federal prosecutors, the suspect planned to kill as many as 60 people, specifically targeting non-Muslims. John Pistol is a former deputy director of the FBI and made these comments on Washington Watch.
5: What we know thus far is that it was an FBI undercover operation where the FBI undercover agent, officer, sometimes involving task force officers, was in extensive conversation, texting back and forth with the subject, and eventually had sufficient evidence to take to the U.S. Attorney's Office that we heard from earlier to say, yes, there is sufficient evidence to charge this young man with the plot to kill 30 to 50 to 60 people at the Mall of America.
4: A group of anti-Israel protesters are calling New York City Mayor Zohran Mamdani a traitor for attending a vigil marking the third anniversary of the Hamas terrorist attack on Israel on October 7th of 2023. Speaking to reporters today, the mayor said both Israel and Palestinian deaths need to be remembered.
6: It is critically important to be able to mourn for all of those who were killed and have been killed since, especially given that we know this is ongoing.
4: The mayor is also facing criticism from supporters of Israel, who criticized Mamdani's office for issuing a statement highlighting Palestinian deaths during Israel's war in Gaza. Israel and Hamas currently have a fragile ceasefire in place. Yesterday, Secretary of State Marco Rubio delivered a clarion call to recover and defend Western culture before it is too late. and we find ourselves in bondage to inferior nations and ideologies. More from AFN, Steve Jordal.
7: In the shadow of the Parthenon in Athens, Marco Rubio talked about the ideals and achievements that started with the ancient Greeks and became a dominant Western culture. Without apology, he talked about the virtues of democracy and the ideals of excellence and meritocracy.
8: Now, I know that to modern ears, what I just described, this way of life may sound odd. It may even sound cruel.
7: Today, he says, too much of the West has forgotten these qualities.
8: Over time, we in the West came to feel ashamed of the very things that made us exceptional. Our prosperity somehow became a source of guilt.
7: Rubio says we find ourselves at a crossroad, and the next decade and the decisions we make will write the story of the next century.
8: Today, the course we take will determine whether the West maintains its place at the head of the world or resigns itself to a future of atrophy and servitude and decline.
7: Then Rubio contrasted Western culture with the people that are at our door and seek to conquer us.
8: This is wholly different from what we see even now. For example, from fanatics like the radical mullahs of Iran, whose cult of death hails child suicide bombers as national heroes and portrays martyrdom as an end to itself.
7: Rubio says we're at an inflection point, and he's calling for a resurgence of Western values.
8: And all of us, not just Americans, but Europeans and our friends across the West, must relearn the lessons our forefathers took from this place and from its history.
4: Mortgage rates climbed higher for the seventh week in a row, driving the average long-term U.S. home loan rate to its highest level in nearly 3 years. Mortgage buyer Freddie Mac said the 30-year fixed-rate mortgage climbed to 7.40%, up from 7.28% last week. See more news at AFN.net.

And a good Thursday afternoon to you. This is Elaine. You're listening to the Cornerstone Music with a message. Lucas was here until 3 o'clock. I'll take over for the next couple of hours. I'm looking out the window right now, and I see we've got gray skies. And guess what? We've got some rain. We're expecting to have some heavy rain today through tomorrow, maybe even into Saturday. I'll give you the full forecast in just a bit, tell you all about Isaías and the impact it's going to have on us here at the Cornerstone and Central Florida. But for now, I've got my big thermos of hot tea with me. So you know what? Let's get started.

And Where You Belong is right here at the Cornerstone Music with a message on this Thursday, October the 8th. And here it is. This is your all-important Cornerstone Weather Watch. It is official. And I'm looking out the window right now here on Ridgewood Avenue in Port Orange. And we've got a bunch of rain coming down right now. It's official. We have our first Hurricane Isaias, a strong Cat 2, expected to impact the Gulf Coast from Mississippi to the Bay Gulf County line in Florida. Supposed to make landfall late tomorrow night or early Saturday morning with wind gusts up to 120 miles an hour. It could go to a Cat 3. Destin, Florida, in fact, the airport is closing at 9 o'clock tonight. But as for us here in Volusia and Flagler counties, we will feel the remnants of the hurricane. We've got a flood watch in effect. 90% of our area will get thunderstorms today, 70% of our area tomorrow. And we will have breaks throughout the 2 days because if I look out the window in the next 5 minutes, I'll see clear skies. So right now, our temperature is 79 degrees. Tonight, down to 74. Tomorrow, a high of 85. But you know what? As they say, as tired of an expression as it might be, this ain't our first rodeo, is it?

0: Unearthed from beneath the sands of time are ancient writings containing ageless wisdom. Millions are finding that these words are life-changing, even today. 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
1: Jesus gave a simple command that we have heard 1,000 times, yet many of us struggle with implementing it to our lives. 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
1: Oh, Lord, it feels good to be loved, to be loved, to be loved, to be loved by you. And Toby Mac here on the Cornerstone Music with a message. I'm Elaine, and God's love is now and always. So we keep listening and we keep singing and we keep believing because we sure do have a great God.

0: Psalm 121 verses 1 and 2. I lift up my eyes to the hills. 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My help comes from the Lord, the maker of heaven and earth. 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
1: Not every message needs an immediate reply, especially when your first response probably shouldn't be sent. 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Before you answer, ask God for wisdom. You can be honest without trying to win. 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Before you answer, let wisdom speak first. 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

0: And you are listening to the Cornerstone Music with a message. Thanks for being with us on this Thursday, October the 8th. And looking out the window, it continues to rain here in Volusia and Flagler counties. They're saying 90% of the area will be getting rain today. And it's all because of Hurricane Isaias, even though it's hitting out there in the Gulf, a strong Category 2 storm. Right here in our area, we have 85 degrees. Right now, we're going to get down to about 79 tonight. But, you know, no matter what, no matter what the weather brings, we still say, thank the Lord.
1: One, two, three, four.

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Since 2012, the Iranian regime has banned church services conducted in the Farsi language, an attempt to prevent the spread of

0: Christianity. The regime forced churches across Iran to close, are heartbroken. Now, government officials have seized St. Peter Evangelical Church, a historic church in Tehran. They evicted 20 families who lived on the church premises. Pray that the hearts of our Iranian brothers and sisters would feel God's love and peace.
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It is Cornerstone Music with a message. I'm Elaine with this beautiful life scripture from Psalm 55:22. Cast your cares on the Lord, and He will sustain you. He will never let the righteous be shaken. It's the Cornerstone

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away. Jamie McDonald here at the Cornerstone Music with a message on this Thursday, October the 8th. And I'll tell you what we're excited about. We are really excited about our great big concert tomorrow night, 7 p.m. The very talented, popular Christian singing sensation. It's Sean Rodriguez. We play him all the time here at the Cornerstone. He will be live in concert at the Ormond Beach Performing Arts Center. It's free to you, hosted by the Cornerstone. So bring your family, bring some friends with you. You know, come by yourself. You'll meet new friends there because they all listen to the Cornerstone. We have so much in common. It's Sean Rodriguez, 7 p.m., live in concert at the Ormond Beach Performing Arts Center tomorrow night, 7 p.m., free to you because of the Cornerstone. See you there.

Some problems cooperate. You make the call, move the appointment, tighten the loose screw, and feel reasonably capable again. Then there are problems that simply will not cooperate. Someone you love is hurting. That is when we start working overtime in our minds, replaying every possibility, as if worry might eventually produce an answer. It will not. But prayer can do something worry cannot. Prayer places the situation into hands stronger than yours. It does not mean you stop caring or stop doing what is yours to do. It means you stop pretending everything depends on you. Tell God where you feel powerless. Ask for His wisdom for today instead of demanding the complete map. Then breathe. Do your part. Release your grip. And trust God with the outcome. When you cannot fix it, you can still bring it to God. The Cornerstone. 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

You are listening to The Cornerstone Music with a Message. I'm Elaine on a very rainy Thursday, October the 8th, and it's all because of Hurricane Isaias. It's going to impact us in spurts, really, in pockets of rain. It's really landing in the Gulf Coast from Mississippi to the Bay Gulf County line in Florida. So we'll just keep our eye on it. Just be safe as you walk. And if you have any errands or things you need to do outdoors, just be careful driving. We've got some, Bill Powell talked about it during the fall fundraiser, and I really didn't get the full impact of it until I tried it myself. We have our FM program guide if you go to WJLU.org, but you probably don't need to do that because you know exactly what programs are coming on, and you've got your favorites. Maybe it's Focus on the Family or Grace to You or Insight for Living or Family Life Today, but we can't always be by the radio listening to our favorite program here at the Cornerstone. So what Bill has come up with is something called the Cornerstone On Demand. So this is what you do. Let's just say you want to listen to this morning's program with Chuck Swindoll, but you weren't by the radio. So you just go to WJLU.org, scroll down to On Demand. When you hit that, you'll see a list of our programs. And then all you do is hit on the one you want, which would be Insight for Living. And you can actually watch it, listen to it. You can read the words. No matter where you are in this country, you can do that because it's mobile. It's on demand, and we're very excited about it, and we'd love to hear back from you if you've ever used it, because it's brand new here at the Cornerstone.

0: Come on, kids. I really want you to eat your vegetables. You want to grow big, don't you?
1: When a child is growing, you usually don't see evidence day by day. But eventually, you do notice.
0: That's strange. Seems like none of your pants fit anymore. Have you hit a growth spurt?
1: The same is true of spiritual growth. From day to day, it may not seem like you're getting much out of God's Word. Sometimes it'll seem like you're forcing down those vegetables. But if you keep it up, you'll look back over months or years and see how the Word has shaped and molded your life and how you've grown.
0: Come here, sweetie. Let's measure you here on the doorway.
2: 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Look how much you've grown!
1: Some days, the words of Psalm 119 will seem especially real. How sweet are your words to my taste, sweeter than honey to my mouth. Other days will be more difficult, but if you're faithful, you'll be sure to see the long-term results. With Seeking Him, I'm Nancy DeMoss Wagmuth.
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1: 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That was Psalm 33, verses 20 through 22.
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3: This is American Family News. I'm Robert Thornton. Hurricane Isaias is still on track to strengthen. The National Hurricane Center says preparations to protect life and property from storm surge and damaging winds in the warning area should be completed today. Alabama Weather Network's Drew McCombs talks about the storm's location tomorrow evening when it nears landfall.
4: The center of the cone here still kind of lining up with that kind of Perdido Key area right there just to the east of Orange Beach, basically the Alabama-Florida border. Of course, within that cone of uncertainty there, you could still have it go further to the west where it could make a landfall actually there somewhere along Gulf Shores, Fort Morgan, places like that. But looking more likely, that's going to be further to the east, more closer to the state border there. Could go a little bit further to the east, though, into the panhandle as well.
3: He also talked about the wind threat.
4: The main wind risk is going to be right along the coast, does include southern Mobile, Baldwin counties, up through kind of a central portion of Mobile Bay, obviously all the barrier islands, Dolphin Island, Fort Morgan, Gulf Shores, Orange Beach, and then over into the western Florida panhandle towards Pensacola. So again, you could get up to 74 to maybe 110 mile per hour winds. I think that's unlikely, though. This is more of just a range to kind of give you a general idea.
3: Storm surge warnings are in effect from southeast Louisiana to the Big Bend of Florida. A man has been shot and killed after pulling a weapon out at a federal courthouse in Tennessee. Here's Fox's Jessica Rosenthal.
5: Nashville police spokesman Don Aaron says police responded to the Fred Thompson Federal Building this morning after court security shot a man who pulled a gun on them.
6: We believe that the individual attempted to discharge the gun, but it did not fire. He then transitioned to a knife at the security checkpoint and a confrontation with a security person who was manning that checkpoint.
5: The security personnel opened fire and the man later died at a hospital. Law enforcement says the man was in his 40s and from out of state, but it wasn't clear why he was at the courthouse or what his motive was. Police said they searched his car, which was parked near the courthouse, and did not find any threat associated with the vehicle. Jessica Rosenthal, Fox News.
3: Vice President J.D. Vance said the Trump administration is blocking Microsoft from sponsoring foreign workers for green cards, accusing the tech company of abusing the H-1B visa program to undercut American workers. Vance said top universities are also misusing visas, including J-1 visas, to undercut wages of American graduate students and researchers.
7: Harvard, Yale, Stanford, Brown, the University of Pittsburgh, UC Davis, Caltech, Arizona State, and MIT. And what we see is that when you employ an American worker as a graduate student, as a researcher, they're making about $20,000 more than someone brought in under a J-1 visa.
3: Vance claimed there's something weird going on and claimed universities are employing foreign workers at a rate of about 61% compared to the national average of 38%. A conservative columnist believes that it is not out of the realm of possibilities that the Republican challenger can defeat Oregon's radical governor. Here's AFN's Chad Groening with more.
8: In a recent poll commissioned by Oregon Public Broadcasting, 58% of respondents signaled that they believe the state is on the wrong track, while only 29% said they believe the state is going in the right direction, and 13% indicated that they don't know. And the same poll showed Republican gubernatorial candidate State Senator Christine Drazen leading incumbent Democrat Governor Tina Kotek 47-46%, with the rest either undecided or supporting another candidate. Republicans say they are focused on high taxes, poor leadership, homelessness, and the Democrats' political dominance in Oregon. Robert Knight is a columnist for The Washington Times.
9: You know, it could be that even the people of Oregon, outside of Portland, might have had their fill of radical left-wing government. They pay taxes. They have kids. They have schools. Maybe they don't want to be in the grip of a hard left regime anymore. That would be pretty amazing if the people of Oregon rallied and elected the Republican. But it's not out of the realm of possibilities.
8: I'm Chad Groening.
3: That'll do it for news this time around. You can see more news at AFN.net. 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I'm Robert Thornton.
10: Most people think faith is a matter of what we believe. Dr. Tony Evans says there's more to it than that. He'll fill in the gap for us today as we spend 2 minutes with Tony.
11: You go to the doctor because there's typically something wrong you can't fix. You tell the doctor, "Doc, I've got a problem. My stomach hurts." He's not going to assume what you think is wrong is what's wrong. So he's going to do a battery of tests. He pulls out a sheet of paper called a prescription, and he says, "Take this." So you've taken the prescription, you've gone to the pharmacist, he's given you the medicine. And the reason you went to the pharmacy wasn't to get it, read it, and deliver it. It was to get it, read it, deliver it, and take it. Until you take it, you've not fulfilled obedience. And if you don't fulfill obedience, you're not going to get better. Because your way was solving the symptom, not solving the problem. See, many of us, we come to church and we get the word and we say, "Well, I don't understand all that." If there is no acting on what's prescribed, there is no faith that has been exhibited. And if there is no faith that has been exhibited, stop complaining to the doctor, his stuff not working. We've got a lot of people complaining to God, "Your way doesn't work," and we haven't taken pill first. Faith is not a feeling. Faith is not a discussion. Faith is an action taken based on the authorization of somebody who knows what he's talking about. Last time I checked, God knows what he's talking about.
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I'm Elaine. We're in the 5 o'clock hour now, and I'm just looking at our Cornerstone October newsletter. My goodness, it shows everything that was going on with our fall fundraiser. Pictures of all of us in the studio just having a wonderful time and listening to the phones as they ring, and maybe yours was one of the calls that helped us get over that finish line. We're just so grateful to everyone who helped make our 2026 fall fundraiser a success. So if you want to see all the inside goings on at the Cornerstone, all you have to do is get on our Cornerstone membership list, email us, give us a call, and just say that you want to now start getting the newsletter so you can find out about everything that's going on here. 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
1: This is John MacArthur with another edition of Portraits of Grace. What do you value most? Physical beauty, superior abilities, or spiritual character? What do you think God values most? When King Nebuchadnezzar attacked Jerusalem, he took some young hostages from among the royal families of Israel, those with superior intellect, wisdom, and social grace. Among those was Daniel. The king's plan was to train him in Babylonian custom and culture, and then make him his representative to the Jews. Not being included in such a select group could have led Daniel to become prideful, but his priority was to serve his God faithfully. No offer of worldly stature or power could diminish his allegiance to his Lord. What about you? Like Babylon, our society is enamored with physical beauty and human intellect. I hope you want God first, and what He values is what you value. Be a portrait of grace.
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I'm Elaine, and coming up in just a bit, it's Family Life Today with Dave and Ann Wilson. R.C. Sproul, Focus on the Family, Dr. Charles Stanley, and Chuck Swindoll. I'm heading out now. Thanks so much for listening. Be safe in this weather. Whether you're walking or driving, just make certain you've got that umbrella with you. Have a wonderful evening. We'll be back tomorrow at 3 p.m. But till then, from my heart to yours, may God's love fill your home.

0: 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The Holy Spirit's Work was written and read by Amy Boucher Pye.
1: When Oswald Chambers, author of My Utmost for His Highest, ran a small Bible college, he learned that a couple who worked there was stealing supplies. Although at times it's right to address wrongdoing, Oswald decided in this instance not to confront them, instead asking God to bring the matter to their hearts and minds. After several weeks, they came clean, expressing regret. "I've known about it all along," Oswald said, "but we wanted to wait until God's Spirit spoke to you." Moved and astonished, the couple surrendered their lives to Jesus. God's Spirit at work is what Jesus promised his friends before he died. As Jesus said in John 16, "When he, the Spirit of truth, comes, he will guide you into all the truth." The disciples grieved at the thought of Jesus going away, but he reassured them that this was for their good. Then the Advocate, God's Holy Spirit, would come to them. Through the Spirit, God convicts people of their sin. As Jesus said in verse 8, he will prove the world to be in the wrong about sin and righteousness and judgment. He also guides people into all the truth. The Spirit continues his work today so we too might not fall away, but rather enjoy life eternal. God gives us the Advocate to convict us when we're wrong, comfort us when we're sad, and lead us to worship God. Today's encouragement was provided by Our Daily Bread Ministries.

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0: Jeff had worked at a religious college for several years and was just about to start his new job at a secular university. He was worried about what he would be allowed to say, so he called us at the Christian Law Association to talk to our lawyers because he wanted to be safe. Our attorneys explained to Jeff that he simply needed to be careful what he said to clients and customers when he was representing the company. The company had the right to decide what religious image, if any, it wished to set forth. That said, Jeff had every right to discuss personal matters, even religious ones, with coworkers who were willing to listen on breaks. And in his private life, Jeff could witness to anyone that crossed his path who the Lord gave him a burden to reach. Your right to witness is clearly protected under the law in America. Be sure you know your free speech, religious liberty rights at work. If you have a question, contact us at the Christian Law Association.
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2: This is American Family News. I'm Robert Thornton. Hurricane Isaias is still on track to strengthen. The National Hurricane Center says preparations to protect life and property from storm surge and damaging winds in the warning area should be completed today. Alabama Weather Network's Drew McCombs talks about the storm's location tomorrow evening when it nears landfall.
3: The center of the cone here still kind of lining up with that kind of Perdido Key area right there just to the east of Orange Beach, basically the Alabama-Florida border. Of course, within that cone of uncertainty there, you could still have it go further to the west where it could make a landfall actually there somewhere along Gulf Shores, Fort Morgan, places like that. But looking more likely, that's going to be further to the east, more closer to the state border there. Could go a little bit further to the east, though, into the panhandle as well.
2: He also talked about the wind threat.
3: The main wind risk is going to be right along the coast, does include southern Mobile, Baldwin counties, up through kind of a central portion of Mobile Bay, obviously all the barrier islands, Dolphin Island, Fort Morgan, Gulf Shores, Orange Beach, and then over into the western Florida panhandle towards Pensacola. So again, you could get up to 74 to maybe 110 mile per hour winds. I think that's unlikely, though. This is more of just a range to kind of give you a general idea.
2: Storm surge warnings are in effect from southeast Louisiana to the Big Bend of Florida. A man has been shot and killed after pulling a weapon out at a federal courthouse in Tennessee. Here's Fox's Jessica Rosenthal.
4: Nashville police spokesman Don Aaron says police responded to the Fred Thompson Federal Building this morning after court security shot a man who pulled a gun on them.
5: We believe that the individual attempted to discharge the gun, but it did not fire. He then transitioned to a knife at the security checkpoint and a confrontation with a security person who was manning that checkpoint.
4: The security personnel opened fire and the man later died at a hospital. Law enforcement says the man was in his 40s and from out of state, but it wasn't clear why he was at the courthouse or what his motive was. Police said they searched his car, which was parked near the courthouse, and did not find any threat associated with the vehicle. Jessica Rosenthal, Fox News.
2: Vice President J.D. Vance said the Trump administration is blocking Microsoft from sponsoring foreign workers for green cards, accusing the tech company of abusing the H-1B visa program to undercut American workers. Vance said top universities are also misusing visas, including J-1 visas, to undercut wages of American graduate students and researchers.
6: Harvard, Yale, Stanford, Brown, the University of Pittsburgh, UC Davis, Caltech, Arizona State, and MIT. And what we see is that when you employ an American worker as a graduate student, as a researcher, they're making about $20,000 more than someone brought in under a J-1 visa.
2: Vance claimed there's something weird going on and claimed universities are employing foreign workers at a rate of about 61% compared to the national average of 38%. A conservative columnist believes that it is not out of the realm of possibilities that the Republican challenger can defeat Oregon's radical governor. Here's AFN's Chad Groening with more.
7: In a recent poll commissioned by Oregon Public Broadcasting, 58% of respondents signaled that they believe the state is on the wrong track, while only 29% said they believe the state is going in the right direction, and 13% indicated that they don't know. And the same poll showed Republican gubernatorial candidate State Senator Christine Drazen leading incumbent Democrat Governor Tina Kotek 47-46%, with the rest either undecided or supporting another candidate. Republicans say they are focused on high taxes, poor leadership, homelessness, and the Democrats' political dominance in Oregon. Robert Knight is a columnist for The Washington Times.
8: You know, it could be that even the people of Oregon, outside of Portland, might have had their fill of radical left-wing government. They pay taxes, they have kids, they have schools. Maybe they don't want to be in the grip of a hard left regime anymore. That would be pretty amazing if the people of Oregon rallied and elected the Republican. But it's not out of the realm of possibilities.
7: I'm Chad Groening.
2: That'll do it for news this time around. 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
10: The research showed us that if an entire core household is together, so the people who live and sleep under the same roof, if they're all together, the odds are they're eating. And you're doing like a parallel activity. So it's not like intense, like let's just sit with chairs facing each other and like all we're doing is looking in each other's eyes and talking. You're eating food, you're passing things, the waiter's interrupting, you're doing different stuff. There's something about a meal that facilitates conversations. It's a catalyst for it.
11: Welcome to Family Life Today, where we want to help you pursue the relationships that matter most. I'm Ann Wilson.
12: And I'm Dave Wilson, and you can find us at familylifetoday.com. 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
11: When it comes to passing our faith on to our sons, your boys, raising them, what's your biggest regret?
12: Oh, man.
13: Wow.
12: Well, we wrote our five mistakes in our book, but my biggest regret, I think, the first thing that comes to me is when Cody, our youngest, said in college, I wish we would have spent more time in the Bible. I don't know the Bible like I should. And he wasn't looking at you. He was looking at me. I mean, that's definitely one of my biggest regrets. You know, you blink and they're gone. And you think of all those days and weeks that you could have grabbed a moment and jumped into the Word.
11: But as a pastor, his pastor, weren't you thinking, well, if you would have just listened at church, did you have that thought?
12: Yeah, but that's a regret. If I could do it over again, I would do a better job of that.
11: At home.
12: What about you?
11: Oh, I wish I would have not been so angry and mean when they were little. And I think I apologized so much to them and repented so much, but I did it too much. Like, Mom, didn't God hear you the first time when you asked for forgiveness? Why do you keep asking? And so I lived in the shame of yelling or making a mistake as a parent.
12: You were mostly mad at me.
11: Oh, you mean that was my
12: Yeah, you
11: anger.
12: Took it out of the kids, but you were disappointed in me. But that's a whole other topic. I mean, we as parents had a dream. You know, our sons are grown and married and we have grandkids now, but our dream was that they would be warriors for the kingdom. That was part of our mission
11: statement.
12: We
11: wrote a letter even, I remember, to our first son saying, this is who we are and this is what we long for you, that you will walk with God all the days of your life and call upon his name and tell others about him.
12: Yeah, and I think many Christian parents have the same vision
11: and hope,
12: and they're not sure how to get there. So we've got Don Everts back in the studio with us today. Don, welcome back to Family Life.
14: Great to be back with you.
12: And I know you're a pastor, a dad, a researcher. I'm guessing you have the same vision and hopes that we have for your kids. Three sons?
14: Two boys and one girl.
12: Do you have any regrets?
14: Plenty.
12: Yeah.
14: They're like highlighted by the research.
11: Really?
14: It feels like every research topic or book that I feel called to work on, there's something about like steeping in it. So yes, so regrets about not just interacting around things of faith even more. You know, really? And I'm a pastor too, and yeah. I have the same thing, like, listen to the sermons. I mean, they're great, right?
12: Yeah, right.
14: And yet to have done more, I was a campus minister and I didn't know what to do with little kids. There was part of me that was just waiting for them to become college students yeah. so I would know what to do with them. Hmm. I don't know what to do with a five-year-old. So yeah, just wishing that I had leaned into my ignorance earlier and just like, I want to learn, like, what do you do with a five-year-old? I mean, we made it up as we went along and God redeems that, right? I mean, he's great at taking our scribbles and turning them into beautiful pictures. So I'm so thankful for that. But all sorts of conviction in working on this.
12: Now, did you feel, because I felt this as yeah. a pastor, and Ann expressed this a couple times to me, her frustration that I was like on at church, spiritually vibrant, outside the home, come in the home. Not that I was a deadbeat, but yeah. the vibrancy wasn't as strong in my home.
11: It's because he'd be up on stage and just praying, like passionate, like strong. And then yeah. I'd say, hey, you want to pray for dinner? And, you know, I was like, hey, what happened to that guy that was yeah. on the stage?
14: We want Pastor Dave.
11: Yes.
14: My kids told me at one point, you have a preacher voice when you preach. You have a different voice. I do not. I'm like myself. I'm the same me. No, no, you're not. For me, it was always way harder to just pray alone with my wife than it was to pray with a congregation.
12: Oh, yeah.
11: I read that and
12: Don,
11: I thought,
12: you are speaking my language.
11: Yeah, the same thing. Yeah. Why is that?
14: It's more intimate.
12: Yep.
14: For probably lots of reasons, you know, and working on this book and thinking about like, what is it like to be a spiritual coach in the household? Like to even name that and say, the research tells us it helps to have someone in the household who's initiating things, right? And who's saying, hey, time out, let's talk about this. Or, hey, I'm going to call a play or whatever. You don't have to do it well, but it needs to be someone initiating. And I think that would be my regret would be, I wish I had named that earlier. Like, I'm supposed to be a spiritual coach in my household.
11: I thought it was interesting too, in terms of spiritual coaches, who were the influencers?
14: Yeah.
11: Talk about that a little bit.
14: There's some fun stuff and some sobering stuff in the research, you know? So we talked a lot and we did an oversampling of teenagers also in terms of like, who's your favorite conversation partner? Because the second of the three kind of vibrancy characteristics of a spiritually vibrant household is engaging in spiritual conversations. Like if you're talking about your faith or your doubts or whatever, if you're talking about it, your faith grows.
12: And by the way, I'll just mention yesterday we talked about the first one, which was messy prayers.
14: That's right.
12: And it's just Bible reading, praying around today. You can listen to yesterday.
14: Yeah.
12: And then you just mentioned the second one is these vibrant conversations.
14: Yeah, loud tables. Yeah, talking with each other. And so the research tells us some interesting things about people's preferred conversation partners. So some good news, you guys are grandparents now?
11: Yep. Yeah.
14: So the people who rank the highest in terms of who are teenagers and kids most open to talking about spiritual things with, most regularly and consistently, it's grandparents. Like if grandparents come into a household, that's whether they physically walk in or whether they're on Zoom or whether it's a phone call, whatever. Kids are most open and want influence spiritually from grandparents.
11: That is so surprising to me.
14: Yeah.
11: Amazing.
12: Why is that?
14: I don't know. I mean, the researchers don't get into causality. They're not like, here's what causes that.
12: Yeah.
14: All they know is, here's what the kids are telling us. Grandparents rank really, really high. And it could be because, I mean, you know what it's like as a grandparent, like you're not having to do the day in, day out discipline.
11: Yes.
14: You're not having to manage the household, which is another role. So I think maybe you have fewer hats that you're wearing. That's just me guessing, right? Yeah. And so kids are really open to that.
11: We were just with our four grandkids a couple of weeks ago, and it was so interesting. As we get in the car and travel, I'll tell stories or whatever, but the oldest granddaughter is 7, and then her brother is 5. And I told this God story, this kind of miraculous God story, every single time we got in the car for the next 3 days.
12: Oh, that's right. Yeah.
11: They said, Nani, tell us another God story.
14: Oh.
11: It's exactly what you said. Like, I was amazed that they'd want to hear.
14: And it's good news. I mean, it's the people, not just in the core household, but in the extended household that also affect the spiritual vibrancy of a household. So it's the people inside and outside of it. And like, we have empty nesters in my church who were like, well, I'm not in this game. I don't have kids at home anymore. And so actually the research tells us, and actually the model of what a household is in the Bible, like it's this extended group of people. And people at my church, when we were handling this research for the first time, the grandparents were so encouraged because they were like, am I consigned to have like a boring, lonely, isolated household? And I'm not in the game anymore. It's like, actually, you're like a key player, not just within your own, like your literal grandparents, but you know, people move and all that. Families need surrogate grandparents, surrogate aunts and uncles from within the church to love on their kids and all that. So very inspiring for people, like you can be in the game. And, you know, other research tells us that for a young child to have their faith, you know, the sticky faith research, you need five adults for a kid to be influencing them, to be on their team. So anyways,
11: yeah, that's good.
14: This is really good news.
11: And I'm thinking, as you said that, I thought of the blended families where you might feel like a grandparent, like, I don't really know them as well. But yeah, you can still influence.
14: You can be even a single, there's a single woman at our church who is a part of our extended household. She was over for holidays and she'd come over to do her laundry and all that. I'll never forget the day we were studying this in a Sunday school class. And we were looking at what the Bible has to say about extended households and what households were like. And Cypress like looked up and she went, wait a second. So I'm a part of your household, Don. And I said, you are. She said, how can I do better at that? Like, I have a role in your daughter's spiritual faith, because she was good friends with Taya. So even for people who are like, well, I don't have a household. Yes, you do. I mean, everyone's in those. And realizing that and recognizing that, it's made me take my role more seriously with my friends' kids.
11: That's cool.
12: Yeah, and all three of our boys, when they were growing up, had mentors.
14: Yeah.
12: That sort of came into our family.
14: Yeah.
12: I look back, they had as much influence as I did.
14: That's right.
12: But talk about moms and dads, because if it's grandparents, what about moms and dads?
14: So when we ask people... So this isn't like preferred conversation partner, although moms rate higher there than dads do also, depending on the topic. If it's talking about money, they want to talk to dad, interestingly enough. If it's their faith or other things, they tend to want to talk to mom. But one of the questions we asked was, who has had a faith impact in your life? And among the teenagers that we asked, 68% rated their mom as the number one, right? My mom has had a huge faith impact on me. Only 46% said their dad.
12: Okay, tell me why. Again, you don't get
14: you tell me why, right?
12: But what
14: the
12: do you
14: researchers
12: think?
14: Don't tell us why. As a dad and as a pastor, I would say probably a few different reasons why dads tend to be less in the game. In some households, they're out of the house working, so there's less like square footage of time, right? So that could be a contributing factor. I think some of it is, you know, mom's better at it, quote unquote. She prays better, which my son told me at one point. And then some of it could just be like, I'm just going to be lazy. And there can be a kind of laziness in me that's, I'll just let her do that. It's easier. I'm pastoring over here.
12: Yeah, in some ways we can get passive because they're good at it.
14: Yeah.
12: The kids are sort of gravitating toward them.
11: I remember, Dave, you saying, you're better at that than I am with the kids. And you had the
12: especially
11: idea.
12: Especially when they were little.
11: Yeah, that's what I was going to say.
12: But at the same time.
14: Right, especially when they're little.
12: Yeah, there's another aspect that's like, step up, Dave.
14: Exactly.
12: Step up. Come on.
14: Exactly.
12: You know,
14: exactly.
12: You can flip this a little bit. And there are times where I stepped up and then I get lazy and I step up again.
14: That's right.
12: And there's
14: That's
12: part
14: right.
12: of me thinking there's a dad listening. It's like, you know what? Today's the day.
14: Yeah.
12: Why don't you step into this a little bit?
14: There's so many dads that I've interacted with because of the book who feel like it has shone a light on something that they either have never looked at or they've had a suspicion like, I'm supposed to be doing something here and I'm golfing instead.
11: But I think what it is with kids, I felt this with my dad, is I wanted my dad to know me and I wanted to know my dad. So I think if a guy thinks, okay, I'm just going to come in and pray, I would say, no, your kids want to know you. Yeah. And they want you to be asking them questions of who they are and what their thoughts are. So it's that spiritual component, but it's also that relational component of know me. I remember our kids saying, Dad, know my friends, their names, the girls that would hang out at our house. Remember they said that?
12: That's another regret.
14: Yeah.
12: I didn't know them well.
14: I think some of it, and also is we parent how we were parented, or at least we default to that. Yeah. That tends to be a default. So I think some of it, I'm not like, I'm taking all the blame on myself too, but some of it is like if your dad never did what you just described with you and you don't have a model, like think that that's a thing that dad should do. It takes reading the Bible or, you know, to go, oh, I'm supposed to be a spiritual coach in my household and to be doing that. So the research is sobering, but I think in a

0: weakness.
1: Yeah.
0: So to even say, hey, I'm wanting to, I should be praying more for you guys. And so I'd love each of you by the end of today, I'd love to know what I could be praying for you for. And to not like ask them on the spot, because they'll be like, whatever, at school or, you know, whatever that, yeah, you know, we win the game. I want to, you know, I don't want to strike out tonight, or, but to like give them time and say, because then you're modeling like a spiritual conversation.
1: Yeah.
0: I'm talking about my faith and I'm wanting to lean in. So you're modeling. And then guess what happens then at the end of the day, when you're like, what are the big things that you want prayer for in your life right now? All of a sudden you're having a spiritual conversation.
1: That's,
0: you're talking
1: cool
0: about deep stuff. And then you can kind of go back to it. You know, with my daughter, we had this code language of, I need to get a Coke. And that meant like, I want some one-on-one time with my dad.
1: Hmm. Oh, that's good.
0: And we wouldn't necessarily go and get a Coke.
1: Yeah.
0: But it was like, rather than saying, will you pursue intimacy with me and engage me? And, you know, which is kind of feels so big. And it's like, oh, I just got, you know, I pulled into the driveway. But to just say, hey, can we have a Coke sometime this weekend? So I'd say for a dad, like, do a little thing like that. Like, man, listen to this Family Life Today. And so I want to do more. I mean, just show the elephant in the room,
1: yeah,
0: right? And say, I want to do a better job at this. So
1: one of our friends, yeah, with all girls, but he just has this long commute, so he would pray.
0: Yeah.
1: And so he said, what I would do after my commute, I'd text all my girls, how can I be praying for you today?
0: Yeah, there you go.
1: And he said that meant so much. And these girls all talk about that. Oh, yeah.
0: Interesting.
1: Dad's praying for me. He knows what's going on in my life.
2: Hardly anybody's going to turn down that request. How, yeah, can I pray for you? Even a stranger would,
0: right,
2: say, really? You want to pray for me? So you do that with your kids.
0: That's right.
2: So, you know, we mentioned these three. You know, we already, yes, talked about messy prayers.
0: Yep.
2: We're getting into a little bit loud tables. We'll talk about open doors in a second. But what's loud tables mean?
1: Okay, Dave, who do you think would win a game about how well we know each other?
2: Me, definitely me.
1: That confidence is exactly why we need Spouseology.
2: Challenge accepted. Get the couples trivia game Spouseology at shop.familylife.com.
0: The research showed us that if an entire core household is together, so the people who live and sleep under the same roof, if they're all together, the odds are they're eating. That's what the research tells us. And
2: probably eating or watching TV.
0: Eating or, yeah, watching TV was number two.
2: Yeah.
0: Behind eating. And that's whether it's eating in the household or eating at a restaurant. And one of the things that we found out is when conversations are happening, it's often when they're eating.
1: Yeah.
0: And so there's something interesting, because a meal is like, it's a period of time. And you know it's not going to go on forever, right? There's like a contract when you're eating a meal. It's not like we're going to be here for 3 hours or whatever. It's like a period of time. And you're doing like a parallel activity. So it's not like intense, like let's just sit with chairs facing each other and like all we're doing is, yeah, looking in each other's eyes and talking. You're eating food. You're passing things. The waiter's interrupting. You're doing different stuff. There's something about a meal that facilitates conversations. It's a catalyst for it. That's what the research tells us. Mm. Now look at scripture. How often is table fellowship or things happening around tables really key? And so that's one of the things the research tells us. So that's why loud tables is like, you have to eat. And as you all know, with, you know, busy kids' schedules, eating together is like a big deal, right? To make that happen.
2: It's hard to make it happen.
0: It's hard to make it happen. But even someone that you're with, you know, some people have to say, you know, put your phone in the basket during a meal to kind of, again, create a circle of time, just to draw a circle around a period of time and then talk. And so that's like an easy call to action, because you got to eat anyways. And how do you facilitate it? When we found this out in the research at Lutheran Hour Ministries, we developed a deck of cards. We call it the Vibrant Conversation Deck. So it's a real deck of cards. You can play games with it, but each card has on it a unique question. It's just a conversation starter. And there's others of these that you can find. And just keep it on your dining room table. During every dinner when we're together, we're going to do one question. Okay. And some of them, they're not all like, how has the cross of Jesus made a difference for you today? They're not, I mean, there are spiritual ones, but, yeah, there are other ones too. Like, you know, what are your biggest dreams for your life right now? Or whatever, right? Just get people talking. So food and fun are catalysts for conversations.
1: We've had a lot of great dinners together. And we had to be super intentional when our kids got older because they're all in sports, they're all doing things. And we've shared this before that there were times in football season that we would have dinner at 9 p.m. It's the only time
2: after
1: we were
2: practice,
1: all together.
2: I was coaching.
1: They have big snacks after school, but we would gather at 9 p.m. And we grew up with them asking those questions like, hey, what was your

0: high and low today kind
1: That's
0: of thing.
1: Right. Yep.
0: Which it was fun because we were just with one of our sons and he was doing the same thing with his kids.
1: So cool.
0: Oldest is 7, the youngest is 2. But it was fun just to hear their answers.
1: Yeah. Yeah.
0: But I was sitting with another one of my friends and she had a large family, lots of kids. And she said, as our kids got older, what we started doing is I would pick one person, one of our kids, or my husband or I, and we would ask a question for the night, like, hey, tonight's your night. And they would just, and she said, cool. Sometimes they would be like, this is dumb. I don't want to do it. What's your favorite color? You know what I mean?
1: That's right.
0: Yeah. Yep. But sometimes they were a little deeper and they went a little deeper. But I just thought that was cool then to give that to your kids to participate in, but also to lead in.
1: Yeah. It's a small little thing, but it makes a huge difference and it changes the atmosphere of the home.
0: Mm.
1: I mean, if you're talking about other things, talking about your faith seems more normal. I've found too, and I don't know why, but and maybe it goes back to Deuteronomy 6, talk about these things when you're on your way. But there's something about driving places and having conversations because you're not looking each other in the face. You know how long the time is because you know where you're going. There's just something about car conversations too. Like
0: it's called a captive audience.
1: Yeah, there you go. Yeah, they can't leave.
0: Yeah.
1: So those little ways that just in the everyday domestic ins and outs of doing life, talking about your faith in those can be in some ways even more powerful than, I'm saying this as a pastor, time in church.
0: Yeah.
1: You know, or in a quote unquote spiritual environment.
0: Yeah.
1: You know, the domestic place, the household, is this like laboratory for discipleship that is messy, that can be loud, but can be so powerful.
2: I know that, you know, as you talk about table time, loud tables, you've got bedtime.
1: Yeah.
2: You've got drive time.
1: Yep.
2: You've got meal time. Those are all critical moments for parents, for families to say, I'm going to be intentional here.
1: Yes.
2: And I think one of the things we discovered, especially as the kids got a little older, is it's okay in those times, the conversation can be about doubts, can be about struggles.
1: Absolutely.
0: Fears.
2: You know,
1: absolutely.
2: Don't feel like you have to be the perfect parent. You can say to your kids, man, I'm struggling right now with what God's not doing or doing in my life.
1: That's right.
2: You ever struggle with that? Bam, that opens something up when a dad or a mom is that vulnerable. Doesn't it seem to open this child up to say,
1: absolutely.
2: Really? We can talk about that?
1: Absolutely. In fact, we did a whole other year of research. That'd have to be another on spiritual conversations themselves, just about them. And what we found was the game changer is talking about your faith or your lack of faith.
2: Mm.
1: Talking about your doubts, just like talking about those things grows your faith.
0: I remember saying to one of our kids one night, like, I feel so spiritually dry. Haven't been in the Word lately. Just feeling this dryness.
1: Yeah.
0: Well, encourage me. Do you have anything that you've been learning or that God's been telling or teaching you? And even that, I think it's good for them to know, oh, okay, so they struggle sometimes too.
1: That's right.
0: I like that vulnerability.
2: And what I love about this conversation is it inspires parents to have a conversation.
1: Yeah.
2: I mean, the research was not something we couldn't access. It's like, are you kidding me? Messy prayers? Yeah. Loud tables? I can do that.
1: Yeah.
2: Well, if you can do it, how about today?

0: We've traveled around the world, and I'm always amazed that families around the world bring incredible joy and impact, but they also really struggle with the same issues.
1: Yeah, I mean, it's amazing. They all have the same issues. The wife doesn't like her husband, the husband doesn't like his wife, they can't resolve conflict, you name it. They don't know how really to make Jesus the center of their marriage. It's the same things we struggle with.
0: Exactly, but families make a difference in the world. Like, a family centered on Jesus impacts everyone.
1: That's why we do what we do. Every single day, we're trying to help marriages and families here, there, around the world find Jesus as the center of their marriage and find hope. And then not just see their marriage transform, but transform their neighborhood. And let me invite you to join us in this mission. What's that mean? Pray for us. We need your prayers. But also, I don't know if you know this, but this ministry is a donor-supported ministry. In other words, people give financially to make this happen. And we would love to have you as a partner.
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1: 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All right, another great day with Don Everts, talking about his book, The Spiritually Vibrant Home. 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
13: Hi, I'm Todd Nettleton, and this is the Voice of the Martyrs Radio. Since 2012, the Iranian regime has banned church services conducted in the Farsi language, an attempt to prevent the spread of Christianity. The regime forced churches across Iran to close. Recently, the government bulldozed an 80-year-old historic church building in Mashhad. Hours after the demolition, a local believer wept alongside a frontline worker. Christians in Iran who had hoped churches would reopen are heartbroken. Now, government officials have seized St. Peter Evangelical Church, a historic church in Tehran. They evicted 20 families who lived on the church premises. Pray that the hearts of our Iranian brothers and sisters would feel God's love and peace.
14: I will not let my brothers and sisters suffer in silence, nor will I let them serve alone. 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
15: 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And so God says in His Word, as your days are, so shall your strength be. Deuteronomy chapter 33 and verse 25, as your days are, so shall your strength be. Well, what happens is this, that when you reach into tomorrow and you bring tomorrow's troubles, real or imaginary, and you cram them into today, you overload the circuit. I mean, you upset God's divine ecology. You see, worry doesn't take the sorrow out of tomorrow. It takes the strength out of today.
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18: 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I'm Dr. James Dobson, and thank you for joining us for this program.
19: Well, welcome to Family Talk, the broadcast division of the Dr. James Dobson Family Institute. I'm Roger Marsh. You know, few things frighten a parent more than watching a child make destructive choices. You can teach them right from wrong, of course. You can love them deeply and pray faithfully, and yet still wonder where these choices might lead. For Emil Easy Zwane, rebellion eventually led to violence, expulsion from school, and membership in one of America's most notorious street gangs. His parents could never have imagined where his life was headed or the dramatic change that was coming. On today's edition of Family Talk, you'll hear how God reached a teenager who seemed to be headed down a dangerous path and led him on a road to redemption instead. Now here's Dr. James Dobson, joined by former Family Talk co-host Dr. Meg Meeker, to introduce today's guest, Emil Easy Zwane, here on Family Talk.
18: I want to begin the introduction of our guest, Easy Zwane, and he is with the National Bible Bee, and that's where I met him. And before I introduce him further, I want to say that Shirley and I had the opportunity to attend the National Bible Bee. Mm. And I'm telling you, if you get a chance to do that, don't miss it. It's in San Antonio, Texas. And 4,000 kids around the United States compete with the ability to quote Scripture.
20: Isn't that the way
18: it works is they give them a large section of Scripture, large from my perspective, surely, and then they have the competition, and it comes down to the winner, and they can't really miss anything. It's amazing. I'm telling you, we sat on the front row and watch those kids. One of them who won the middle school championship has a speech impediment, and he did not miss a single word, and he won that division.
20: Good for him. Wow. And doesn't it make your heart just leap to see these young people who are being trained in Bible knowledge and getting those roots set down very deep. It's
18: and nearly
20: so
18: all homeschooled, as you would imagine.
20: Yeah, yeah.
18: Easy, it's so good to have you here. I appreciate you being with us.
21: This is such a delight, Doctor. You know, especially after being a new believer and growing up and listening to you on the radio, never did I think I'd be on this side of the microphone. And it is such a joy. And what a joy it was to be with you and Shirley at the Bible Bee. Like you, I was sitting there in awe with my jaw hitting the ground.
18: We sat together. at dinner that night.
21: Yes,
18: twice, I believe.
21: Yeah, we had that private brunch, and then we sat together at dinner as well.
18: And I got so interested in your story and where you've been and how you got to this moment that I asked you to come be our guest and share some of those spiritual experiences and others.
21: And boy, was I surprised when you did that. You know, you kept asking me questions. I thought, boy, Dr. Dobbs is asking a lot of questions. Then it dawned on me, this is what you've done for almost 40 years every day.
18: It is what I do, and I do want to know. So you attended Biola University, where my son Ryan graduated. You're a former associate pastor. You're now president of Living Waters Publications, which was founded by Ray Comfort, a friend of mine.
21: Right.
18: And I really appreciate your joining us today.
21: Oh, thank you, doctor. It's an honor.
18: Your background is really fascinating. You grew up in Lebanon,
21: right.
18: I believe.
21: Right.
18: All right.
21: Yeah, I was born in Lebanon in 1975. Mm-hmm. And believe it or not, that almost didn't happen. Back in that time, abortion on demand was illegal in Lebanon. But if she got special clearance from her primary physician, she was typically permitted to have one. So my mother had done that twice before I was born. And when she found out she was pregnant with me, she made a third attempt. But she recounted to me that as she sat in the doctor's office that day, he looked over at her and just simply said, "I'm not going to let you do this one."
18: Wow. Wonder why he picked you.
21: You know, I don't know. And when my mother shared that with me, I have to say, it was during a really special mother-son moment. It was a warm and joyous moment. And she looked at me as if to say, "I can't imagine my life without you." Mm-hmm. And it was in that context that she shared that with me. My mother was one of the most amazing women who've ever lived, compassionate, kind, loving. And so at that moment, she looked and was thinking, I can't imagine if I had done that. And you know, she intimated regret that she had even done that in the past, you know. And
18: so you didn't know that for a long time.
21: I didn't. No, I was about 9 or 10 when she shared that with me.
18: Wow.
21: I just,
18: what was her reaction when the doctor said, "Sorry, I'm not going to do this"?
21: I think at the time she was probably shocked, you know, because he had allowed her to do it twice before. And so I think, you know, she realized she had no choice. I mean, if he didn't give her clearance, she couldn't do it. But I know that at the moment she shared that with me, she was looking back on that time, and that doctor was probably in her heart and mind the greatest friend she ever had.
18: Mm. Mm. But you turned out to be a really tough kid.
21: Yeah. Yeah.
18: You were the ultimate strong-willed child, as
21: I
18: call it.
21: I was. I mean, I was quite the nightmare at the time. You know, being born in Lebanon when I was, 1975, I was born in September, but about 5 months before that, a huge civil war broke out in Lebanon that tore the country apart. And it was a real difficult time for my family. And, you know, my mother already had four children, my older brother, and then I had three sisters, and then I was the youngest of the five. And so times were tough there. Times were difficult.
20: Do you remember those early years of, you know, being in kindergarten and early grade school over there?
21: You know, I do have brief memories because I was about 4 and a half when we ended up moving to the United States.
20: Okay.
21: So, you know, I just found myself one January morning being snatched out of bed, thrown to the back of a car and driven through the crazy streets of Beirut, Lebanon, only to then be thrown onto this giant tube called an airplane and flown to this new and strange land. And, you know, at that age, you don't have a say in anything. You know, you're kind of like glorified luggage. They just throw you here, there, and everywhere.
18: You had uncles here in the United States.
21: So one of my uncles had immigrated years before. He was younger, got educated here, and started his career. And, you know, my father was more advanced in age. In fact, he was 65 when I was born. Believe it or not, this January, he just turned 105 years old.
20: Wow.
21: Yeah.
20: Wow.
21: Yeah. I'm 83, doctor, but plastic surgery works wonders.
20: Yeah. 70s, 1975,
21: Right. Doesn't quite work. But yeah, so, you know, my uncles saw that we were in a bad predicament. The war was tearing the country apart. We had had relatives that died. There were times when food was scarce. You'd have to line up, you know, to get bread. I mean, the war lasted till 1990.
18: And help me remember, Lebanon had a high percentage of Christians at that time.
21: Right. It was kind of split up between the Christian segment or the Maronite Catholic segment, which was the majority. And then you had, you know, your Muslim population, Sunni and Shiites. And then you had what were called the Druze. But yeah, it was unique in the Middle East in that the Christian population was the largest segment of the population.
18: Well, who was fighting who?
21: Well, it was a really complicated and multifaceted civil war. So it started in April of 75, and it began with the PLO, the People Liberation Organization of the Palestinians. Yeah. And then there were factions that were joining up with them. And that's kind of what sparked it. But then it just got, you know, militia after militia started to form, and it got really intricate and complicated, trying to sort of survive in a place where I'm trying to learn the language and I'm trying to adapt to the customs and cultures. But I became quite the troublemaker.
18: Rebellious things that you did. And they're really quite remarkable. We won't go into all of them, but you really did kind of take on the world. Mm. And I have made a asking grown people who were strong-willed kids what they were mad at.
21: Mm. Didn't time in revealing my sinful nature, for sure, even at a young age. I mean, starting off very early, I started getting into fights at school. I started vandalizing cars in my neighborhood. I started impersonating a Cub Scout and going door to door collecting money for charity, which was my candy fund, of course.
20: Which really is remarkable given your age. I mean, those are things that you'd hear of a 12-year-old doing, but you weren't 12.
21: No.
20: You were very young.
21: Yeah,
20: you were
21: absolutely.
20: And, you know, from a pediatric standpoint, if I saw that, I'd think, oh, my heavens. I mean, that's beyond the strong will. That's, you know, disturbed. Child, do you think you were angry at coming here? Were you like this in Lebanon before you came over? Or?
21: You know, I don't think so. I think the dynamic of being raised in a home where my parents didn't speak English, first of all. My father was almost 70 when we moved here. He was retired. My mom was a homemaker.

0: And
1: he had a hard time with the language too.
0: Absolutely. You know, at that age and then not being in the workplace because he was retired. Yeah. So my parents never really learned English. And I think that there was a bit of resentfulness there in that they didn't participate in my life the way that I was watching other parents participate in the lives of my friends. But again, they were the most loving, kind-hearted parents. But it just kind of, I think, set me off. And I thank God for this one thing, though, because as bad as I turned out, my brother, my oldest brother, Frank, who was 14 years older than me, was kind of a steadying force in the home. Because my parents didn't understand the culture, they didn't know what was going on. They would often, you know, when I'd ask them, hey, can I go here? Can I do this? Well, ask your brother. You know, he knows what's going on. And right. And in the Arab culture, the firstborn kind of has some seniority in the home amongst the siblings. So I think God, even at that time, without me realizing it, used him to kind of keep me in line to a degree, or I would have gone off the rails even worse than I did.
1: You were really not disciplined very well, though, were you?
0: Right. I think my parents tried the best that they could, but I don't think they had the sort of understanding that was needed to discipline a child like me. And so the discipline would kind of be hit and miss. It would be sometimes pacifying. Sometimes it would be intense. So it was not consistent, and it was not timely in the times when it was needed. And so.
2: And maybe they were tired too.
0: Yeah. I mean, it was
2: like
0: difficult.
2: I would be. Yeah. Having a 5-year-old at 70, that would be hard.
0: Right. And as rambunctious as I was too, I definitely gave them a hard time. And they tried their best, there's no question. And I have nothing but gratitude for their attempts. They loved me the best that they could. I think
1: You know who you remind me of? His name is Louis Zamperini.
0: Right. Yes.
1: He was a little hellion as a kid. He really was. He created such problems in the neighborhood that the people who lived around didn't want anything to do with him. Mm. And he went on and went to a great school, University of Southern California. Mm. And he happened to be a great runner. I think he went to the Olympics. And he fought in World War II and was in a prison camp. And there's a movie about him.
0: That's how I remember him.
1: Called
0: now.
1: Unbroken.
0: Right.
1: Mm. And he turned out to be a godly man.
0: Wow.
1: He had the temperament that you did.
0: Right. Well, you know, there did come a time in my young life when I was about 8 years old and I was growing up in the Catholic Church. I did something called my first Holy Communion. And I remember I decided at that time, I'm going to change my life. You know, I'm going to be a good kid. And I'll tell you, there was a little reformation that took place in me. Stopped lying, stealing, cussing, became mama's boy, became the teacher's pet. You know, my whole life of crime at 8 years old.
2: You just decided I'm done.
0: Yeah, I'm
2: right?
0: done.
2: I'm done.
0: Yeah. And, you know, I reformed. I changed. But, you know, you can take a pig off a pig farm, get a reconstructive surgery, throw perfume and cologne on it, dress it up in clothes, put it at a
1: still
0: gourmet
1: a
0: dinner. But it's still a pig at heart, right? Once you let it go, it's going to go right back to the pig pen. And it only held for a while. And when I hit high school, that's when things really began to spiral out of control.
1: And shortly after, that's when you found the Lord Jesus Christ.
0: Right.
1: Explain that to us.
0: Well, you know, when I got into high school, my long list of do's and don'ts that I had created for myself to maintain my morality kind of faded to the background. I deceived the student body with my smooth and flattering speech and became my class president, actually. I always had this drive. Even when I was a kid, when I was in grade school, I used to make up stories that I was a part of a royal family that had to come to America because of a coup. And, you know, I was the little Arab king. You know, I want everyone to bow to me. So finally, my dream came true in high school. I became my class president. And once I sat on my throne, I just started wreaking havoc. And, you know, one fight after the other, causing trouble, vandalizing one of my classrooms when the teacher wasn't in there, threatening to kill one of my teachers. So by the end of that freshman year, when I was supposed to be the example to the entire freshman class, I end up getting kicked out of my first high school. So they sent me to a second high school my sophomore year. And that's where things really got worse. I was a rap artist back in that time, believe it or not. I had my artist-producer contract signed. And my producers produced some of the top artists in the industry at the time. And so here I was on my way to the big time. I had kind of this pride and arrogance. And so my first day on that campus, I connected with one of the kids that liked rap music. And said, he said, hey, come and hang out with us at lunch. So I did that. And one day turned into two into a week into a month. And one day we walked off campus to go to lunch. And they said, hey, we want you to become a part of our gang. These kids were part of a gang called the Crips. The Notorious Crips.
1: That's bad news.
0: Real bad news. Yeah. And so we walked off campus. And, you know, when you become a member of the Crips, you don't sign a contract. You know, you get initiated by having the gang members beat you up for you
2: Seriously.
0: To become a part of the gang.
2: They beat you up.
0: Yeah. So we walked down a alleyway that day at lunchtime, and they began to beat me to a pulp. And there I was, 15 years old, standing there, a mess, finding myself a member of one of the most notorious gangs in the United States.
2: So you stayed in the gang even after they beat you up.
0: Well, that's the initiation. So
2: I knew. I'm trying to wrap my mind around
0: right.
2: it. If somebody did that to me, I'd think, I don't think this is for me.
0: Right.
2: Would you mind sharing what goes on a bit in the Crips? Or what, I assume this was in the 80s?
0: This would have been late. It was almost 1990, I think. 90 to 91 is the time that happened. And basically, you know, the Crips is a gang like any other gang where you have people that want to belong and they're driven together in a brotherhood of sorts. And it revolves around immorality and around crime and rebellion.
1: Violence.
0: And violence, mm-hmm. yeah. And so that's kind of what it was all about, and I became a part of that world. And boy, did my life just spiral out of control at that point. I found myself doing things I never thought I would do, saying things I never thought I would say. So it just all went out of control. And in the midst of all that, I was so distraught one day as one of my sisters began to sort of tell me, as the whole family was gathered together, that I was worthless, useless, wasn't going to amount to anything. And something in me just snapped. I remember I jumped up, lunged for the kitchen drawer, grabbed a knife, just began to stab violently at my wrist. I just wanted to die. And Aww. Here I was, you know, in light of my age and where I was, I had everything a kid my age could want. I had popularity. I had power through the gang. I had pleasure through different things. But I was lost. And I didn't understand that I was desperate for the God who created me and gave me life.
1: How'd you find him?
0: Well, a good friend of mine who grew up with me in our neighborhood one day came to me and said, hey, my parents invited me to this event called the Harvest Crusade. And they wanted me to ask you to come along. This was about a month before we were supposed to go. And so the day came about when we were supposed to go. And actually that morning, about 1 or 2 in the morning, he and I were parked off a street in our neighborhood, drunk out of our minds. And I remember I looked at him, I said, man, this is the greatest feeling I've ever had. I want to feel this way for the rest of my life. Having no idea how the rest of my life was going to be transformed only hours later. So I get home, go to sleep, get up the next morning. This was August 15th, 1991, Thursday. And I went about my same sinful routine, and evening rolled around. I said, hey, Mom, I'm going to some Christian thing with my friend Bill tonight. She said, you liar. And I thought, here I am for the first time in my life telling her the truth that she's not believing me. So we got in an argument, and I was a real angry young man. In fact, my bedroom wall was full of posters, and it wasn't because I loved the rap groups that were on there only, but it was because there were holes all over my walls. I'd get so angry, I'd often just punch holes in my bedroom wall. And so I started to punch the walls, and at that moment, my friend pulls up, and we get in his car and we start heading over to the crusade. And I was angry the whole way there. He said, man, what's going on? I said, nothing. He goes, what's happening? I said, nothing.
1: This is the Greg Laurie
0: Absolutely.
1: Crusade.
0: With Pastor Greg Laurie, right? Yeah. And so we get there. And I remember I walked in and I was absolutely in shock. I looked around and I thought we were going to go to some church room and someone was going to get up and tell us little Bible stories. There were about 20,000 people there come to find that night. This was at the Pacific Amphitheater in Costa Mesa. And I walk in there and I was just blown away. And I remember sitting there, and as the music began to play, my heart started to soften. I remember looking at these people in the crowd. They were singing to God and raising their hands, and their faces were beaming with joy. And I remember looking and thinking, man, these people are acting as if though God is really here. You know? And little did I know that he was, and they knew it. And so when Greg Laurie got up and began to preach the gospel, it was as if though there was no one else in that entire amphitheater except the two of us. And everything that I had been thinking about in my own heart and mind, he began to touch on. You know, even though I was as bad as I was, oftentimes as people, I think it's natural we compare ourselves to others, right? The man smoking marijuana will point to the heroin addict. The heroin addict will say, at least I'm not hurting anyone, he's a rapist. The rapist will point to the murderer. Even the murderer will say, well, at least I'm not like Hitler who murdered millions, right? When we compare ourselves to God's standard of righteousness, his holy law, you know, one lie makes you a liar. One thing stolen makes you a thief. Jesus said, if you look at a woman in lust after, you've committed adultery with her already in your heart. And so when I looked at God's standard, I realized my sinfulness and how much I deserved hell. And how much I needed the salvation that Christ provided through his death and resurrection. And then Greg Laurie said something that I never heard, or if I heard it, I definitely never understood it. But he said, salvation is a free gift of God's grace. You can know today that you're saved. Because my whole life growing up, I tried to get my good to outweigh my bad. I tried to earn my own salvation. So when I heard salvation was a free gift, that God was truly willing to wipe away all the wicked sins that I'd ever committed and give me everlasting life, I remember the invitation was given and I just jumped up and ran forward. And I remember standing there with tears streaming down my face as I envisioned Christ hanging there on that cross, that crucifix that I saw in church week after week that meant nothing to me, suddenly made sense. And I understood that he bore my sins, that he was my substitute, that he was there to give me his righteousness. And I cried out in repentance and faith. And I tell you, Dr. Dobson and Dr. Meeker, I was instantly transformed into a new creation. It wasn't days later. It wasn't hours later or even minutes. It was instant.
2: Right away. And you were 16?
0: It was a month before I turned 16. My birthday is September 14th. This was August 15th.
2: Which I think is 91. Important for parents out there to hear. Because so many times we hear, you know, if you don't get your kids to love Christ before they're, you know, in high school, it's all over. But it isn't. I mean, here you were in the crypts.
0: Right.
2: And your parents had probably, I don't know if they'd given up on you, but I'm sure they were pretty distraught over your life. And then here you go.
3: 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And Easy Zwane walked into that crusade as an angry, rebellious teenager, but walked out knowing that Jesus Christ had given him a new life. 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They are one and the same. For parents and grandparents watching someone they love make destructive decisions, Easy Zwane's story is an important reminder of the hope we have in Jesus Christ. 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Box 39000, Colorado Springs, Colorado, the zip code 80949. Once again, our ministry mailing address is the Dr. James Dobson Family Institute, or you can just use those initials, JDFI for short. 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Well, I'm Roger Marsh, and on behalf of all of us here at Family Talk and the Dr. James Dobson Family Institute, thanks so much for joining us today. Be sure to tune in again next time for the conclusion of Doctor's fascinating conversation with Emil Easy Zwane. That's coming up right here on the next edition of Dr. James Dobson's Family Talk, the voice you trust for the family you love. This has been a presentation of the Dr. James Dobson Family Institute. This is Roger Marsh. Since 2010, the Dr. James Dobson Family Institute has been standing firm on these three pillars: faith,
4: 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And
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9: 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The comfort of being home, a warm room, one good thing from the day that you almost missed. 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You just need to slow down long enough to notice there is still something good to thank Him for. 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
13: Committed to prayer. I know my baby, I know my son and daughter, and I want to place them in an environment that they're going to be mentored, discipled, pray, seek counsel, and ask a lot of questions.
14: That's Dr. Larry Taylor, joining us today on Focus on the Family with Jim Daly for what will be an insightful, encouraging show about standing strong in Christ in school. And today we'll have some exciting news for you about a federal tax credit that allows you to support the school of your choice, even public schools, and provide scholarships for students. You'll hear more information about that later on, and we'll have details about that tax credit on our website. Thanks for joining us. I'm John Fuller.
12: John, I think every parent wants their child to grow up with a strong mind, a tender heart, and faith toward Christ. I mean, that's what we as Christian parents hope for with our parenting journey. Mm-hmm. And parents today are facing a lot of questions. There's a lot of challenges bombarding them is the social media situation, how much screen time. That's one of the biggest questions we get here at Focus on the Family. But what about their schooling? How is that going? What are the choices? Should I homeschool? Do I put them in a charter school, a private school, a Christian school? And then with colleges, where are they going to go? And what's the best value for the money? And man, we're going to try to address some of those questions today to give you, the parent, information to allow you to talk it over and think about what are those choices and what are your goals and aspirations for your child.
14: Yeah, this is kind of a high-level look, and we have two great guests with us. Here in the studio, Dr. Larry Taylor, who is president and CEO of the Association of Christian Schools International, and he previously led two Christian schools for many years. And then remotely from California, Dr. Barry Corey, the president of Biola University. And both of these men have decades of experience in education.
12: Oh, they do. Dr. Taylor and Dr. Corey, welcome.
13: Thank you.
12: Good to
15: Thank
12: have you.
15: Thank you.
12: Yeah. Let me say, our vice president of marriage, Greg Smalley, went to the Rosemead School of Psychology out there at Biola, which is your school there. At the college level, how difficult is that to maintain biblical truth with, you know, young people that are coming in with all kinds of different worldviews? I'm sure it's not monolithic, but how do you as a Christian educator keep that the core thing?
15: Well, it has to be the core thing, right? I mean, there are too many stories of that central mission not being the core thing or being eroded along the way. So, I mean, we, you know, Biola is 118 years old, so we've been doing this for a long time.
12: Yeah, right.
15: And so when Dr. Smalley you know, talks about his experience here, I mean, I get it. I mean, I see that from our 5,567 students. And I think they come to places like Biola, and there are many places, Biola's not the only one, that hold strongly to God's enduring truth that matters today. But we also want to do that in a way that we're giving students kind of education that's going to prepare them for the world that's before them. But it's a daily discipline. We're always having that conversation. How are we staying faithful to our mission, and how are we preparing our students for what they need?
12: Yeah, it's so true. And I think that's kind of the point. You want, as a parent, to make sure you're doing your research and where those good schools. Now, let's back up. You start with K through 12, Dr. Taylor,
13: right,
12: with ACSI, and you're working with, how many schools do you work with at ACSI?
13: In the United States, about 2,300 schools, but around the world, close to 25,000 schools.
12: I mean, that's amazing, the reach and the breadth of that. For both of you, and I'll start with you, Dr. Taylor, when you look at the culture, there are some big issues that are in the culture today. What concerns you most, especially with K through 12, and I'll come to you, Dr. Corey, in a moment, but K through 12, cultural inputs, what is making your job challenging today?
13: Yeah, well, it's exciting, especially here in the United States. Every day, 55 million kids are going somewhere to school, either.
12: 55 million?
13: Yeah, yeah.
12: I don't think we know that number. Yeah. That's huge.
13: 50 to 60 million.
12: Yeah.
13: It depends who you talk to, but around 55 million. And they're going, as you mentioned earlier, a variety of places. And I think the challenge before pastors, school leaders, parents, I would say the identity crisis of being comfortable in how God wired them and created them in His image. And I think that's probably one of the greatest challenges today for anybody that's hanging around young people. It's just their identity. Who am I?
12: You know, you think about that. You have a child right now, today. He's or she is a kindergarten student, first grader. Eventually, Barry, that child's coming your way, hopefully. They're going to go to college. That'd be a good thing. Now, college has kind of lost a little bit of its edge
16: in terms of trades and other things, and young people choosing not to, you know, invest a large amount of money into that education. So I guess for you, Dr. Corey, at Biola and, you know, representing Christian higher education, what are the things that keep you up at night?
15: I think students are disrupted. There is an instability in our culture. And, you know, for us, it comes back to, you know, what is really enduring and lasting. And we see that as God's truth in His Word and His world. Students are distracted with so many devices and temptations to lead them in this direction or that direction. I think students are disillusioned in many ways. And I see that in kind of coming here and, you know, wondering, like, how do we live Christianly and in a world where it's so hard? And I think students can come here with some distortions on, you know, the way God intended things to be with sex and sexuality and marriage and life and what justice is and what does it mean to live a life that's countercultural. And so we inherit these 18-year-olds and our responsibility is to take them to the next level of their faith and form them in a way that they're ready for when they leave Biola.
16: Yeah. Larry, let me ask you, when you are looking at families and that educational choice, ACSI, of course, is going to promote a Christian education. Sometimes parents are looking for protection. We want our kids to be in a safe environment. A Christian school hopefully would be able to supply that. The reality is that's not always true. Kids are kids no matter where kids are.
13: That's right.
16: And you're going to have some bullying issues. You're going to have other issues. But why should parents look strongly, if they can afford it, which is a whole nother issue, why should they look at Christian education as a very favorable way to go?
13: Yeah, great question. You know, I think when we look at God's Word, I mean, it's very clear that parents are assigned the important task of spiritual formation. Psalm 78, Deuteronomy 6. And formation is messy. You're exactly right, Jim. Christian schools, you can't have a bubble nowadays. You just can't have a bubble. Christian schools are not perfect. Formation is messy. The opportunity, as a parent checking out a Christian school, the opportunity to mentor ambassadors and not activists, fine line there. So if I'm a parent looking at a Christian school, I'm looking, whether it's preschool up through 12th grade, I'm looking carefully in how are they forming? What is their intentional plan? Is it complementing what we're trying to do at home, complementing what we're doing at church? But just dropping a kid off at any Christian school, I don't recommend.
16: Well, and I want to challenge that too, because I think we as parents, and I think I did this to a degree, that we're going to put the boys in a good school and, you know, that has a faith orientation. It was a charter school started by Christians. But I think I expected, okay, they're going to do a lot of that job. And I did what I could. But I'm just warning the parents, you got to be, it's like your medical situation. You got to be your advocate.
13: Yes.
16: And I think for your children's education, you need to be their advocate. Don't just put them in the system and let them run down the conveyor belt to Barry at college level, right? Yeah, exactly. But in that regard, again, the choice is there. There are a lot of good Christian educators in public schools. I want to make sure we say that.
13: Absolutely.
16: One of them helped lead me to Christ when I was in high school in a public school, my football coach. So they are there and they need that recognition as well. But again, that's something, am I going to be able to trust that?
13: Yeah.
16: And I would say as a parent, if there are better ways that you could go, look at those choices, correct?
13: Absolutely. I often think of the word congruent, congruency. Any place, church, school, baseball, doesn't matter. Any place that's going to have 1 second of my child's brain that day, are they congruent with the message of God's Word, the message that we being the parents are trying to instill in our home? But I think at the end of the day, the most important thing that a parent can do in selecting who's going to spend time with my child's brain and heart? Mm. Is are they? I like how Acts chapter 19 talks about the school of Tyrannus. When Paul took 12 men for a long time, every day, to the school of Tyrannus. And of course, these men were the ones who took the gospel to the world. But they beat up ideas. Is that Christian school going to be a school of Tyrannus? Are they going to take on life issues, whether it's in the humanities, math, science, whatever? Are they going to form my child's mind and heart to whatever God's assignment is for that child? Yeah. And we know God has an assignment for every child. Is that school going to be a school of Tyrannus, prepared for anything that my child is going to encounter
16: for the
13: rest of their life?
16: That is really good. Mm-hmm.
14: This is Focus on the Family with Jim Daly, and our guests today are Dr. Larry Taylor, President and CEO of the Association of Christian Schools International, and Dr. Barry Corey, the president of Biola University. 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
16: Larry, let me pry a little bit more on performance in K through 12. We read again in news reports that test scores are falling. Different schools seem to perform slightly differently. It's hard to compare Catholic schools and Protestant schools and public schools and charter non-affiliated religious schools. When you look at that landscape, what seems to be working well in the methodology that we're seeing? Catholic schools tend to perform pretty well.
13: Yeah, I would encourage people to look at CARTIS, a CARTIS think tank out of Canada, extensive research on exactly what you just asked. They're on their, it's a just a longitudinal research on comparing Catholic, Christian, homeschool, public, private, everything. And they study students 6 to 21 years after they've graduated.
16: Oh, wow.
13: So I think it's my go-to when I study what is working, what is not working. It's very clear, very objective, and it's encouraging. It's encouraging when we talk about Protestant, which is what mostly ACSI schools are, Protestant-based. One of the most important things as a U.S. citizen, all right, just not getting into what's best, private, public, whatever, is can kids read? Can kids?
16: It's kind of basic. Kid,
13: you know, today, those 55 million kids that go to school, only one-third, now this is sad, only one-third of those children in eighth grade are proficient in reading. So just as an American, when we think about our world, our culture, the future of the United States, or wherever you live, we're talking about the basics, you know, reading and math. And I think it's very clear, how are the students performing on the objective testing? That's hugely important. Obviously, the discipleship of their heart and mind. That's the cornerstone. That is number one, top priority. But at the end of the day, if God really has an assignment for every child, mm-hmm. and I believe that God does, that assignment could be that God wants them to be an engineer, a lawyer, a doctor, a pastor. And that means that their brain matters. And so performance in some of the basic fundamental educational segments is hugely important. As a disciple of Christ, it's important. But just as a citizen of this great country,
16: yeah.
13: It's important that these

0: that we're locking these children in to a life of poverty because they cannot access education that will help them to rise above their circumstances. Mm-hmm. And when you look at it that way, that we're in essence condemning a child born in a poor family, in a poor neighborhood, with poor performing schools, it's going to perpetuate poverty.
1: Yeah, and thanks for bringing up Chuck Colson. And I think if Chuck was on your show talking about this, he would just say, you know, hey, play the long game. It's going to take some generations to change this. But the students coming to Biola, and I use this distinction more and more, that students come here for what they want and discover here what they need. Mm. And so when I see students that are saying, like, you know, hey, I want to go into the inner city and make a sacrifice and go through either, you know, teaching those schools, charter schools, public schools, Christian schools, you know, I think they're saying, like, I'm going to be part of the solution, mm-hmm. To those places that are often seen as less than. I might not make enough money. It might not be as prestigious on my resume, whatever it might be. So,
0: yeah.
1: But I just sense more and more that this generation is more interested in making a difference than they are in making a million.
0: I think you're right. I do. The Gen Zers seem to have that passion. You know, for the mom or dad listening to this, it can feel overwhelming, Larry. You know, I got to do homework now. Yeah. You know, I've just had this baby, and now I've got to start thinking about their educational path. How do you suggest that they simplify this? Barry just got to it, you know, kind of look at the long game. But what are those practical simplification ideas about educational choice?
2: Yeah. Well, you know, we have 6,570 days from the time a baby's born until a principal will hand them a diploma. Mm. So as a parent, to simplify, how 6,570 days, parents know their babies better than anybody. And I would encourage parents to just take a step back and to think through not the money initially. I mean, we know it costs money, but to think through, I know my son, I know my daughter. Is what type of educational learning environment will they most likely thrive in? And I'm biased. I'm going to encourage them to go to a Christ-centered option. But at the end of the day, there is so much information that parents can connect to as they are exploring the local options. But I want to encourage your listeners, I want to encourage all the moms and dads and the grandparents to take a step back, to commit it to prayer, seek counsel, and ask a lot of questions. Don't just think that because a school has Christian in their name, that they're all the way authentic.
0: Yeah, it's called being in a fallen world.
2: Yeah, exactly.
0: You could put church in there. You could put so many things in there because we're not perfect, and that's just the way it is. Let me ask both of you this. Again, many parents may only feel they have one option, that's public school. So if you're in that position where you don't have the resources financially to do private school or Christian school, how do you make the best use of that time, and how do you encourage them to stay engaged? I mean, you're both educators, so forget the difference between university and K-12 for a minute. You know, if you're just consulting or counseling parents of younger children, again, who have to be in public school, what would you say to them?
1: Maybe approach it a little bit differently, Jim. And I would say, when it comes to maybe public higher education, that is certainly an option and often seen as a less expensive option. But I would, some practical advice that I would give to parents is that, one, remember that between the ages of 18 and 22, they're some of the most transformative years in a human being's life, relationally, intellectually, spiritually, interpersonally. So those are years to steward well. Second, at least apply to a Christian college. You know, there are hundreds of them to look at, but at least apply to one. 3 is like, look beyond the sticker price. I mean, sometimes you say, well, I can't afford that. Look at how

0: how expensive it is. Well, there's so much financial aid that's available. Financial aid counselors are going to work with you. So I would tell them to, like, don't just eliminate a Christian college or university just because you look at how expensive it is, or, you know, how, you know, far away it might be from your home. So I would encourage them to think about that.
1: Yeah, those are good thoughts.
0: Yeah, and then realize that faculty can form you more than you might think. And so what major you decide to choose in a public university or a university that doesn't have any kind of Christian background, I think will, you know, do the research, know where those graduates go, know what those faculty members teach and where they studied. I don't think that matters. Get involved in a kind of campus ministry. And there's so many, it's got Chi Alpha and Reformed University Fellowship and, you know, Navigators and Crew and, on and on it goes. So I think that InterVarsity, I think that matters as well. And get involved in a local church.
1: No, that's good. K through 12, Larry, getting more practical there where, you know, a parent can't afford an option. How do they make the best of that situation spiritually?
2: I love what Barry just said. I think the, first of all, I mean, there's just thousands of parents every Sunday that are sitting in those pews, and they really, really, really want their kid to be in a Christian school. But they I love what Barry said, they look at the tuition. Jim, I have literally counseled thousands of parents, family, friends, thousands of parents. If there's a little bit of interest in sending your son or daughter to a Christian school, take a step in that direction. Don't let the tuition, especially if you have more than one child. And so parents kind of give up. I can never afford that school. God is in the business of working that part of the equation out. And Barry hit it perfectly. Take a step. It's amazing what God can do. There's financial aid, there's tuition assistance, there's the school choice, many of our states, and now with the federal tax credit. But don't just look at that tuition and give up.
1: Yeah.
2: God can show up in some really powerful ways.
1: You know, you mentioned that federal tax credit. That's something new for the 27 tax code. It was voted in. Describe that briefly, because this is really good news for parents and grandparents.
2: It's excellent. At ACSI, we consider this a watershed moment. It's incredible. You have $1,700. Every tax-paying citizen in the United States, dollar for dollar, a federal tax credit for $1,700. So if I owe the government $5,000 of my taxes, I can donate $1,700 to a SGO, and I can unpack that later. And instead of sending my $1,700 to the United States, I'm going to send $1,700 to the school of my choice. I can designate a Christian school. And so the federal tax credit is going to give families incredible opportunities for, you know, again, they might have a state school choice option, but the federal tax credit is, at ACSI, we've been doing school choice for over 20 years. Last year, we allocated $15 million to about 3,500 students. We think this is going to, with the federal tax credit, it's going to exponentially increase.
1: Yeah.
2: We are an SGO. We're a scholarship granting organization. It's called the Children's Tuition Fund. And this is the good, everybody can participate. We finally have a national Sponsor a Child program.
1: Right.
2: And so, what an encouragement for the 55 million students. What an encouragement for the parents to have an opportunity now at the federal level to
1: And that's choice. Targeted to the school, not to the student directly. I mean, that's an amount that comes to the school for use.
2: But
1: you can target the school. You can say, I want that money given to,
2: I can do a general, or I can designate a specific school. It's dollar for dollar, a $1,700 federal tax credit. What an opportunity to support faith-based education. And by the way, it's also this $1,700 federal tax credit is for all school choice, homeschool. It's even for public school. Yeah. I don't think people realize, you know, they can contribute the $1,700 federal tax credit, and they can designate it to go to a public school.
1: Yeah. And that is good news, and you should look into it. John will give details. We'll have links and connections and information that you can pursue that. Thank you both for being with us and for talking with us about these decisions, the environment we're in, and the hope that you have. I so appreciate it. Dr. Corey from Biola and Dr. Taylor, ACSI. Thank you both.
2: Thank you.
0: Thank you.
1: And we have quite a few follow-up materials for you, articles and other things that can help you and your child's educational goals, including the new federal tax information. You'll find that at our website for those details. We also mentioned a free agent stage program you can get involved with. This was born out of my experience with Trent, our oldest, at a pediatrician's office, where they gave me a sheet and said, here's what you can expect in the terrible twos. And it's kind of geared for that. 0 to 18, you're going to sign your child up, put your child's birthday in there. We're going to age that journey right with you. 0 to 18, every week, 936 weeks, by the way, 0 to 18. And we're going to give you the content to help you think about all the spiritual formation issues and other issues that you'll face as a parent.
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4: We like stories once they have an ending. The prayer was answered. The relationship healed. The door finally opened. Then everything makes sense. But most of life is lived before that part. It is the unfinished middle, when you have prayed and nothing seems different, when you are doing the next right thing without knowing where it leads. Scripture is full of people who met God there, not only in the victory, but in the waiting, not only when the sea opened, but while they were standing at the edge of it. If your story feels unfinished, it is not abandoned. God is present in the part you would rather skip. He is building endurance in the waiting and staying close while the answer takes shape. Keep bringing Him the same honest prayer. Keep taking the next faithful step. The middle is not empty space. God is still present, still working, and still writing the story. The Cornerstone, part of your mix, part of your life.
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6: Hey, this is Chris. Welcome to Adventures in Odyssey.
7: Oh, hi there. Welcome to Odyssey. I'm John Avery Whittaker, but most folks around here call me Whit. 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
10: You think we should head it off before it even gets started?
11: I think I've got a better idea.
12: No more!

0: that pile of dishes is still waiting for you downstairs.
1: I know, Mom. I'll get to it.
0: It's also your turn to vacuum.
1: I'll just be a minute.
2: What are you doing?
1: Reading a magazine. I want to finish this article.
0: Heather, I've been after you all morning to get your chores done. The magazine can wait.
1: But I'm trying to find out what my romance quotient is.
0: Oh, I'm sorry. I didn't realize you were doing something important. Well, I'll get that.
1: Okay, that does it. My score is 65. You're as romantic as a pimple. What?
0: It's for you.
1: Hello? Hi, Julie. No, I'm just... never mind. What time? Great, I have to ask my mom. Mom!
0: Yeah?
1: Julie and the guys are going to the movies. Can I go?
0: What time?
1: About 20 minutes.
0: You'd have to set a speed record with those dishes to make that.
1: Can I do them after the movie?
0: You know the rules. Chores first.
1: But Mom...
0: We wouldn't even be having this discussion if you did them 2 hours ago when I first told you to. Now finish the dishes and the vacuuming, then you can go with your friends.
1: The movie will be over by then.
0: Oh, well. The video should be out in a year.
1: Julie, I can't go. Never mind. I'll see you tomorrow. I guess Cinderella's not going to the ball again. Hi, Mr. Whitaker.
3: Hi, Heather. Hi, Julie.
4: Where are they? They said they'd meet us here.
1: Over in the corner booth.
5: Evan, I am your father.
6: My father?
5: Yes. And Mary Lou, the ice princess, is your mother.
6: Who?
1: Dwayne, why are you talking into your glass?
4: He's quoting the movie we saw last night.
5: Hi, Heather.
1: I wish I could have gone.
6: Yeah, where were you anyway?
1: Home, and thanks for asking, Ivan.
5: Doing what?
1: Dishes.
7: Ugh, bummer.
1: Go on, make fun of me. I know you're going to.
6: Well, why would we do that?
4: You're not the only one who's missed out on something because you had to do chores.
7: Yeah, I missed out on, like, summer last year because I put off doing the dishes.
6: It's a worldwide epidemic.
1: You know, I don't mind doing chores that much, but I don't have any time for myself. I mean, I go to school, then I come back home and do my homework, then it's dinner. Then by the time I get all my chores done, I have to go to sleep.
4: This is not news, Heather. I never have enough time. I've got a big project due next week for history, and I haven't even started yet. If my parents don't give me a break from chores, I might as well hand in a blank sheet of paper.
1: So why aren't you home doing it now?
4: What do you mean?
3: Can I get anybody anything?
6: I'll have a chocolate milkshake.
4: Me too.
1: Strawberry milkshake, please.
7: Just some water for me.
4: I've never seen you pass up a milkshake.
7: I'm saving up for a new guitar.
6: No wonder you made me buy your ticket last night. Forgot my wallet. Give me a break.
3: Well, I didn't know you played the guitar, Dwayne.
4: He doesn't.
7: I do.
4: About as well as I play the tuba.
7: You don't play the tuba.
4: I know.
3: Okay, two chocolate milkshakes, a strawberry milkshake, and a water. Okay, I'll be right back.
1: Hey, Mr. Whitaker, did you give your kids lots of chores when they were our age?
3: Oh, they had a few things to do around the house, yes.
1: But did you make sure they had some free time, too?
3: I don't think their social lives suffered much.
1: Exactly.
3: Now, don't get me wrong. Daily chores and homework came first. It was a part of being a member of the family.
4: I've heard that one before.
3: We wanted our children to understand that chores are important. Not only because of the house or the yard, but because they teach responsibility.
1: We know.
3: Well, so what's the problem? You don't want to do chores?
1: It's not that. I just don't think my parents realize how much I do.
3: Well, if you honestly think your parents are being unfair, I'd suggest you talk to them. I'm sure they'll listen to you if you have a legitimate complaint.
1: Yeah, that's not a bad idea. I'll write out a list of all the things I do, then sit them both down and show it to them. Then I can explain why I have too many chores. You're right, Mr. Whitaker. They'll listen. They'll have to.
4: Good idea. I'm going to try that.
7: Maybe I will, too.
6: I'll try anything to get out of garbage duty.
1: This just might work.
8: Now on the Adventures in Odyssey Club, Connie has a proposal for Wit.
9: How can I help?
10: By hiring someone else.
9: I was actually thinking the new manager would, if she takes the job. What do you say?
10: Me?
11: This seems like it would be a fun place to work.
12: I heard you were hiring, and I'm very interested.
13: I'm here to apply for the job.
8: Penny? New manager Connie has her first big decision to make on the Adventures in Odyssey Club. Don't miss it.
1: Okay, are you comfy, Mom?
0: Very.
1: Dad?
2: I'm all ears.
1: Good. I've entitled tonight's discussion, "My Time is My Castle and Chores Are Its Dungeon." Dad.
2: Oh, I'm sorry, Heather.
0: Oh, we're sorry, hon. Please continue.
1: Thank you. I consider myself a responsible person. And when my parents tell me to do something, I will do it with no questions asked. I believe that, for the most part, I have demonstrated this unconditional obedience throughout my lifetime.
2: Oh! I'm sorry.
0: Go on.
1: But, as a responsible person, I feel I must also be responsible with the use of my time, and the time I end up giving to others.
7: It's a hard thing to really verbalize, you know? Because the way I feel about chores is something that's very emotional for me. I think maybe I had a bad experience with chores as a child, and it's something I have to block out mentally now. It was so horrible. Because lately, I've been having these nightmares. This huge vacuum cleaner is sucking up dirt off the floor. Then it starts to go out of control, beginning to suck with the furniture and small appliances. And finally, it starts sucking the life out of me!
4: This pie chart gives you an indication of how much my life is spent doing what. These are just approximations, but as you can see, 5% is time in school, 2% is homework, 8% is doing various things such as eating and sleeping, and approximately 85% of my time is spent doing chores. Pretty amazing, isn't it?
6: The next section of my presentation is called Famous Dishwashing Accidents in History. Just as a warning, this section is not for the squeamish. What you are about to hear may shock and disgust you.
1: Look at all the other things I could be doing besides chores. I could be writing poetry, studying astronomy, visiting the elderly in nursing homes, planting a garden, buying small gifts for the orphans.
7: So, anyway, since I really can't express myself well in words, I feel I can best sum up my feelings in a song. So, I've written this little ballad. It's called Bored of Chores. Chores are the hands that squeeze my neck. The twisted metal from an emotional car wreck. They're not worth a bushel or even a peck. Like having 48 cards and an unfinished deck. I'm so glad my name's not Melchizedek.
4: I would now like you to turn your attention to the movie screen, where I've prepared a short slide presentation. Here I am taking out the garbage. Notice how sad I am. It's almost as if you can detect a tear in my eye. Here I am weeding the garden. I don't need to tell you how difficult those stains will be to get out.
6: Allow me to quote from scripture. All work and no play makes Jack a dull boy. Now I realize that I'm not Jack, and that wasn't scripture, but I think that pretty much says it all.
1: So, in conclusion, I believe my productivity as a person would be greatly enhanced by the elimination of my current schedule of chores and replacing it with a less demanding one. Thank you.
0: That was very impressive.
2: I am floored.
1: You liked it?
0: Extremely well put together.
2: Very thought-provoking.
0: Oh, definitely.
1: So, what do you say?
2: Well, I think I'm going to need some time to talk it over with your mom.
1: Fine. Take all the time you need.
2: Honey, what do you think?
0: No.
2: My thoughts exactly. I'm sorry, Heather. We think the amount of chores we give you is more than fair.
1: But
0: if anything, the number should probably be increased.
1: Increased?
0: But since you worked so hard on your presentation, we won't do that yet.
2: Yeah. We'll take it easy on you.
1: Thanks.
7: And then my dad started singing his own song to the tune of Old MacDonald Had a Farm. He called it Dwayne McOswald Had a Mess. They were pointing out stuff in my room, you know? Like a t-shirt here, a soda can there, here a book, there a sock, E-I-E-I-O. And then my mom started singing the second verse. It was like being trapped in a bad musical.
4: My parents were just as bad. I don't think my presentation meant anything to them.
6: My folks just made me do a report on dishwasher safety using scripture as a reference book. I'm not having much luck.
1: So we all struck out. I really thought they'd be more understanding. I mean, can't they see how much work we do? My list was at least a page long, single-spaced.
4: I wish we could go off to camp or something so they would have to do our chores for us. Then maybe they'd understand.
6: Well, maybe we just should not do them.
4: What do you mean?
6: One day we should refuse to do any of our chores.
4: But we'll get in trouble.
1: Wait a minute. I think you've got something there, Ivan. What would happen if nobody here did their chores?
4: I told you, we'd all get in trouble.
1: Think about it, Julie. Piles of unwashed dishes, messy rooms. They'd see it firsthand. The impact would be huge if a lot of us did it. Kind of like a strike.
7: A strike? Hey, I know a bunch of guys who join a chore strike.
1: A chore strike, that's it.
6: Cool, we could picket in front of our house with signs.
1: Yeah, we'll tell everybody at school about it.
4: A 24-hour chore strike.
1: We'll make up flyers, put them all over town. Every kid in Odyssey will join in. It'll be a huge event.
7: Hey, my cousin prints t-shirts. He gives me free ones sometimes when they come out crooked.
1: Perfect.
4: How about buttons?
1: Buttons are good.
4: We need refreshments, like lemonade or snow cones or something.
1: Yes.
6: You should be the keynote speaker, Heather.
1: Speaker?
6: We'd set up a microphone and a stand, and you could give this awesome speech, you know, like they do in those big rallies in Washington, D.C.
1: I never thought of speaking.
4: You'd be great.
7: She's right. You should speak.
1: Okay, I'm kind of liking this idea now.
7: How about a warm-up act?
1: What do you mean?
7: Me and the band can play, like, a benefit concert.
4: You don't have a band.
7: I do, too.
4: Yeah, you, Ivan, and a couple of really bad songs.
7: I told you I came up with a chore song, and it's really hip, thank you. It could be the theme song of the night.
1: Sounds good to me.
7: Cool.
6: Our first gig.
1: This is great stuff. Let's schedule it for, like, next week.
7: I'm free.
4: Good for me.
1: Okay, we have to organize some things first. Why don't we start working on a few of these ideas by ourselves and then meet back here tomorrow, okay?
7: Got it. Will do.
1: This is gonna be great, guys.
0: Dinner's gonna be a little late.
2: Oh, that's fine. I need to finish this report before work tomorrow.
0: You're doing a report on pink paper?
2: No, what are you talking about?
0: The paper in the printer. What is this?
2: Oh, Heather was working on something when I came in.
0: Chore strike?
2: Huh?
0: Dan, did you see this?
2: What is it?
0: It's a flyer for a 24-hour chore strike this Wednesday. It says, make sure your parents know just how much you do around the house.
2: You're kidding.
0: There's going to be t-shirts, a concert. Sounds like a pretty big deal.
2: Apparently.
0: You think we should head it off before it even gets started?
2: No. I think I've got a better idea.
1: I talked to a whole bunch of people, and a lot of them are interested in our chore strike.
4: Everybody I talked to liked the idea, too.
1: Anyway, I wrote down all of our ideas last night and printed out the flyers on our computer. Does anybody have any ideas about making picket signs and what we should put on them? Julie, why don't you make the signs?
4: Oh, I can't do that.
1: Why not?
4: My history project's due in a couple of days, and I still haven't started on it. I'm not gonna have time.
1: Well, can either of you guys do the signs? Ivan? Dwayne?
6: My creativity is limited to the field of music.
7: Yeah, what he said.
1: Okay, I can do the signs, I guess. Now, Dwayne, you mentioned t-shirts. Did you find out anything?
7: Yeah, my cousin said he gave us all his reject t-shirts for free.
1: Free? That's great.
7: Well, maybe not. They were rejected by the garbage disposal company. My cousin made the dump truck on the back the wrong color.
1: Oh, what about the front?
7: We can put whatever we want in the front, but he wanted to charge us 15 cents a letter, so I told him to forget it.
1: Well, maybe you can talk him down to 10 cents.
7: I think you're gonna have to do that. I made him kinda mad when I told him no deal. He wouldn't give me a discount now if I got on my knees and begged.
1: Okay, all right. I'll tell you what. You give me your cousin's number, and I'll do it.
7: That sounds good.
1: All right, the concert. Ivan, can you get the microphones and something we can use for a stage?
6: No.
1: Why not?
6: Well, I'd have to check around town and stuff. That'd take a lot of work, you know. I mean, isn't the whole point of this thing so that we have to do less work?
1: So you're just not going to do it?
6: I don't think so.
1: I see. Okay, how about the calls? I've got a list of people who I think might be interested in coming. Who can make some calls over the next week?
4: You know, Heather, I'm not gonna have any time.
7: I'm not a phone person.
6: I don't really want to.
1: Fine. I'll also make the calls. Refreshments?
7: You know what? I need to get going.
6: Yeah, me too.
4: I have some stuff I need to do. You don't mind, do you, Heather?
1: Oh, sure, no problem. Meeting adjourned.
4: Well, see you, Heather.
1: Bye.
7: It's gonna be great.
1: Sure it is. Thank you all for coming. I really feel like everything's falling together and landing right on top of me.
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15: 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We always love hearing from you.
0: Hi, honey.
1: Hi, Mom. Can I use the computer, Dad?
2: Sure.
1: Thanks. I need it for... This place is a mess. What are you doing?
0: Oh, just watching a little TV.
1: Why are you in your pajamas? It's 5 o'clock in the afternoon.
2: Did you tell her?
0: I didn't tell her.
1: Tell me what?
2: Well, we've got good news for you. We heard about your chore strike, and we think it's a great idea. So we decided to join you.
1: Join me?
0: Sure.
1: You mean...
0: We're not doing any chores for 24 hours. We were so excited we started a little early. Hope you don't mind.
1: But this is supposed to be...
2: Supposed to be what?
1: Okay, I get it. I see what you're up to. Fine. Go ahead. Have fun with it. I've got too much work to do.
2: Hey, Heather, think you could get us some more chips?
1: Sure. What in the world? Mom, have you seen all this laundry?
0: No.
2: Oh, yeah. I passed it this afternoon when I was getting pretzels. Big pile of clothes.
0: Oh, my.
1: Mom, my blue blouse. Remember, I need to wear it tomorrow.
0: And?
1: There are stains all over it.
0: Oh, honey, I'm sorry. We're on a strike. Can't compromise ourselves, you know.
2: Right. We're trying to send a message.
1: Yeah, right. I don't have time for this. Isn't anybody going to get that?
0: Are you going to get that, Dan?
2: Well, I'm not going to get it.
0: Looks like nobody's going to get it, Heather.
1: Mm-hmm. Fine. Hello? Hi, Julie. Kidding, my parents too. Yeah, I know. Okay, you call Ivan, I'll call Dwayne. We'll meet at Wits End.
6: It's just too weird.
7: Yeah, my parents made all their own signs. Stuff like, we wishes for no more dishes, and laundry smondry, and chores are a bore. Stuff like that.
4: The house was a total mess. The sink was filled with dirty dishes. There was paper and junk all over the floor. This isn't the way I thought it would go.
1: I know. It's a little setback.
6: Little setback? My parents are going to come out and picket with us. I don't think I can go through with this anymore. It's just too weird.
4: My mom is going to picket, too. I asked her what she was striking against, and she said, same as you, too many chores. Doesn't this kind of destroy the point of the whole thing?
1: My parents are doing it, too. But the statement still needs to be made. I think we should go ahead with it.
7: I agree.
1: But here's the thing. I'm never going to get all this stuff done by myself. The strike's in 24 hours and we still have to make the rest of the signs. We need to call about 50 people. We have to make sure the t-shirts are done. Oh, and there's the snow cones. So how about some help?
4: I have to start my project.
7: I did all I could.
6: It's just too weird.
1: Well, I'm sorry, but if you want to be a part of this, you're going to have to contribute.
7: Have to?
1: Yes, if you're not going to help out, don't even bother coming. Just stay home.
4: So, you're making us do this stuff.
1: If you want to be a part of the strike, yes.
4: Kind of reminds me of my parents.
6: Yeah, no kidding.
7: I can't do a concert in front of my mom.
4: You know, I don't think I want to come anymore.
6: Me neither. It's just too weird.
1: Fine. I'll do it all myself.
7: So you're...
1: Just go.
7: Well, I hope everything works out still.
4: Yeah, no hard feelings, okay?
1: Sure. I'll see you.
4: I'll call you.
6: We'll see you.
7: Bye.
3: Hi, Heather. Everything okay?
1: Yeah, as good as can be expected.
3: Well, how's the chore strike coming?
1: You heard about it?
3: Oh, you put flyers on practically every street corner. Is it coming together?
1: It may not have the turnout I hope for.
3: Oh, why not? I thought most kids would jump at the chance to get out of chores. Or does this have something to do with your parents' counterstrike?
1: You know about that, too?
3: Word gets around.
1: They really messed things up for me.
3: But you have to admit, they made their point.
1: They sure did. Which point?
3: The reasons why chores are so important.
1: Is that their point? I thought it was to embarrass me.
3: Oh, not at all. You did that all by yourself.
1: Thanks a lot.
3: Oh, Heather, you know, doing chores is important not only for the things we said the other day, but to help prepare you for adulthood. Don't you see? Your parents don't make you do chores because they're lazy or trying to make your life difficult. They're trying to help you get ready for the future. They give you little responsibilities now so you'll be able to grow into bigger responsibilities later. We'd all love to get out of chores, if we could, but we can't. The fact is, we have to do them for as long as we live. Nobody's exempt. Well, what do you think?
1: I think you're probably right. I just wish you would have told me all this before I worked so hard.
3: I tried to. Well, are you still going through with the first annual chore strike?
1: I figure I have to. I put all those posters up and people probably will come. Oh, I better get going. I have a ton of stuff to do. I'll see you later, Mr. Whitaker.
3: All right. Bye-bye, Heather.
1: That's my last snow cone. I'm all out.
16: Heather?
1: I'm all out. Don't ask for any more. Oh, sorry, Dad. Hi, Mom.
0: You have a nice turnout here. A lot of people showed up.
1: More than I figured. I didn't expect all these kids and their parents to come.
2: Looks like they turned the no chores day into a family day. Not a bad idea. Everybody got a day off together.
1: Everybody but me.
2: Though, I'm not sure the Odyssey Kazoo Choir was the best warm-up. The 1812 Overture was a little beyond their reach.
1: They were all I could get at the last minute, and I had to promise them all the snow cones they could eat.
0: They'll need them for their throats. But your speech was good.
2: Oh, excellent, in fact.
1: Mm-hmm.
2: But where'd you get all that stuff about it being nice to have a day off, but chores prepare us for adulthood, and how we often work harder to avoid the chores than if we just buckled down and did them?
1: I was inspired by several sources.
0: You look exhausted, honey.
2: Yeah, let's load everything up and go home. You look like you could use some rest.
1: I sure can.
2: Come on, then.
1: I just want to have a hot bath and go to bed.
0: But the dishes still need to be washed.
1: What?
2: And there's that big pile of laundry to do.
0: And the vacuuming.
2: And your room, don't forget to...
1: Anything. Just so I don't have to make any more posters, picket signs, or snow cones. You know, a day without chores is hard work.
15: In Ephesians 6, 1 through 3, Paul talks about one of the Ten Commandments. He says, "Children, obey your parents in the Lord, for this is right. Honor your father and mother. This is the first commandment with a promise added, that it may be well with you and that you may live long on the earth." It's easy to get tired or frustrated by the chores your parents give you to do. But the fact is, your parents have been entrusted by God to teach you how to be responsible, something that will help you throughout your entire life. So the next time you're tempted to complain about chores, remember that it's just another way that God is training you for your future. You know, I'd love to hear what you think of chores now that you've heard this lesson. Why don't you take some time out today to write me? Just send your card or letter to Adventures in Odyssey, Colorado Springs, Colorado, 80995. 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And don't forget to ask how you can get a copy of today's episode. It's called Chores No More. Adventures in Odyssey is the presentation of Focus on the Family. Chores No More was written by Marshall Younger and directed by Phil Lawler. Our production engineer was John Tony. And I'm Chris, hoping you'll join us again next time for more Adventures in Odyssey.
17: We are happy to have Flying Squirrel Tree Removal as a sponsor of Christian Radio. They do tree removal, tree trimming, storm cleanup, and hurricane prep. 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They handle any size job. They make it look like a tree company wasn't there. Their motto, never fear, Flying Squirrel is here. Their number is 386-795-4241. And a big thank you to David and Amy.
16: One century ago, 1926, a lot happened. The famous Route 66 was established. Robert Goddard launched the first liquid-fueled rocket. The first movie with sound came out. And instant coffee first hit the market. One century can go by in a flash. That's why we should put our focus on eternal things. That's what people do when they donate to this radio ministry. So thanks, because the eternal will last a lot longer than one single century. 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
22: This is John MacArthur with another edition of Portraits of Grace. 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Physical beauty, superior abilities, or spiritual character? What do you think God values most? When King Nebuchadnezzar attacked Jerusalem, he took some young hostages from among the royal families of Israel, those with superior intellect, wisdom, and social grace. Among those was Daniel. The king's plan was to train him in Babylonian custom and culture, and then make him his representative to the Jews. Not being included in such a select group could have led Daniel to become prideful, but his priority was to serve his God faithfully. No offer of worldly stature or power could diminish his allegiance to his Lord. What about you? Like Babylon, our society is enamored with physical beauty and human intellect. I hope you want God first, and what he values is what you value. Be a portrait of grace.
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24: American Family News, I'm Robert Thornton. Gulf Coast residents are preparing for the arrival of Hurricane Isaias sometime tomorrow night. Fox Weather's Brian Norcross talks about damaging winds.
25: All right, here's what Google says in terms of the potential damaging winds over to about Port St. Joe, near Apalachicola, on up into Georgia, Alabama, and or on southern Alabama, and over to the Florida Panhandle. But again, we're going to wait and see if the Hurricane Center goes with this farther east forecast. This has been really very reliable so far this hurricane season with Hurricane Lowell. This gave us a very good idea of the damaging winds.
24: ABC 3340's James Spann says tornadoes are possible.
26: We have a level 2 out of 5 risk of severe storms. And again, this is for tornadoes from eastern Baldwin County through the western Florida Panhandle. It includes extreme South Alabama, the southern part of Escambia, Covington, Geneva, and Houston counties. And that's for the possibility of tornadoes tomorrow night in the spiral bands. And then on Saturday, we have a risk over parts of east and southeast Alabama.
24: The National Hurricane Center says flash flooding is likely across parts of the Gulf Coast with considerable impacts possible across much of southern Alabama and the Florida Panhandle into southwestern Georgia. River flooding is also expected, some of which could be significant.
5: Elsewhere, moisture from tropical systems in the Pacific will move into the southwest U.S. early next week. As we get closer to next week, we'll know more about how far east some of the moisture will go. President Donald Trump awarded the National Medals of Science and National Medals of Technology and Innovation to six artificial intelligence executives today, as his administration pursues a project to build an AI platform to assist research. Here's Fox Business's Edward Lawrence.
8: He brought together the leading minds in that field at the Golden Age Summit. Now, he handed out medals. He also got a pledge of $1 billion from at least five tech giants. The money will be used to buy credits and scientific tools to support 15 federal labs coordinating supercomputing AI power with private companies under the Genesis mission.
9: From day one, my administration has taken decisive action to ensure that America continues to dominate the frontiers of science and technology.
8: So the head of the Office of Science and Technology Policy tells me that he thinks we are close to big breakthroughs.
5: In other AI news, a new poll says concerns about artificial intelligence cross party lines, with a vast majority of Americans saying the U.S. government should prioritize keeping AI under human control and protecting workers. The new poll from the Associated Press NORC Center for Public Affairs Research finds that most Americans, 64%, think AI is developing too fast, while 27% say its development has been about right, and only 8% say it's moving too slow. California employers are facing a new mandate. More from AFN's Chris Woodward.
10: Governor Gavin Newsom has signed AB 1803, forcing organizations with five or more workers to fold anti-hate speech instruction into their regular harassment training. Because the legislation lacks a clear legal definition for what constitutes hate speech, critics worry that it leaves an open door to penalize traditional beliefs. Greg Burt of the California Family Council warned the Washington Watch program that standard biological and scriptural views on human sexuality are frequently mischaracterized.
11: One of the issues that we brought up in our testimony was that, you know, what does it mean to vilify? What speech actually humiliates?
10: Burt said that expressing deeply held religious beliefs regarding gender and biology is routinely labeled by progressive lawmakers as hateful, even when delivered with zero malice.
11: That's the farthest thing from my mind, but we are simply advocating for our view that sex is determined by biology and God created us both male and female. Well, to many people, that is humiliating and that incites hatred.
10: With no exemptions carved out for religious groups, faith-based organizations, and churches fear they could soon find themselves pressured to teach concepts that directly contradict Scripture.
5: See more news at AFN.net.
12: 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So spend regular time with God in prayer and the Bible to tap into His EI, eternal intelligence. A message from the Cornerstone.
13: Spirit-anointed preaching compromises no truth, avoids no subject, and fears no reaction. And when men stand in the pulpits and look at deacons or elders and think, well, shall I say this or should I say that? I want to tell you, the anointing leaves you the moment you begin to compromise what you know is the gospel truth. 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
27: 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Here's part one of Spirit-anointed preaching. 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
13: Now, if God has called you to preach the gospel, He has called you to preach the gospel under the anointing of the Holy Spirit. If He's called you to preach the gospel, you must make a priority in your life the preaching